0: A traffic update from ICA. Heavy departure traffic at Woodlands Checkpoint due to tailback from Malaysia. Delays are expected and motorists are advised to check traffic conditions before embarking on their journey. Follow ICA Facebook for more updates.
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2: 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It's time for Sports Minutes with me, Ziaul Raushan. About a week since the Lions were mauled by Malaysia, the wounds continue to sting. Not so long ago, we celebrated our Lions, their bravery and bravado after positive results in August at the AFF Championship. Yet in an industry where things flip very, very quickly, and in an era where the inquest begins not just on publications and podcasts, but on social media, the time to pick up the pieces and continue to hopefully push for progress needs to happen just as quickly. For that, I'm in the company of Gavin Lee, the man who holds the keys to the engine, a man who has told us time and again to trust the process. But after that bruising night in Bandung, what exactly are we trusting? Gavin, thank you for making yourself available. You okay?
3: Thanks for having me.
2: Good to have you with us, Gavin. I wish it was in better circumstances. Before we look ahead, I need to look back. Just under a week since that painful, painful defeat, right? What are your memories on how the night unfolded from the touchline?
3: Yeah, it's definitely one of disappointment. I mean, very quickly after the game, you could see the hurt that was all around. I mean, I was hurting definitely. The staff was hurting and the players were definitely hurting. And when I reflected on it, I think a lot of the hurt and disappointment came from the fact that, you know, I think we've now got a group that actually really cares, you know, that we really care for what we do and who we represent. And every time we put on that jersey or the red shirt, you know, we really want to live it in a better place. We want people to be proud of what they see and who's representing them. And, you know, I think along in the journey, we have given people more reason to believe and come on board. And that also meant that when we disappoint even more people and that hurts even more, right? But again, we own it. The result is on us. We didn't finish the window the way we wanted to. And now our job is to make sure, again, it doesn't define us and we use it as fuel to keep going again.
2: Listeners, if you're tuning in, we're going to look at the FIFA ASEAN Cup in totem, not just the Malaysia result, but sticking to that Malaysia game itself. Gav, I've known you for quite a while now, from when you were head coach at Tampines to now national team as well, right? On a night like that, how do you even walk into that dressing room and address your boys? Because I cannot imagine what the mood is like.
3: Yeah, like you already described, right? It's a difficult one, you know, especially in difficult moments like these. But like we've said many times internally as well, it's a very easy to be a good teammate, a good leader when times are going well, you know, it's easy. The difficult moments are the moments where, you know, you see true characters and that's where the leadership needs to come in. And ultimately for me is to, you know, to shut up the noise in my head and suit up, prepare for what the team needs me to do, and then show up, you know, go out there and do what I need. But obviously at that moment, when everybody's quite emotional, it wasn't the best time to speak. Mm. And so it's about choosing the right moment to address the team, address the players, address the staff. But we need to speak again with more clarity this time, because last time around when we spoke to the team, we didn't have enough time to really go through the game and really understand what happened. And because without that clarity, you know, it's just talk. Mm. So what we need is to have real clarity to know exactly what happened so that we can potentially solve it the next time around.
2: And you talk about needing that time, that space for clarity, right? I understand the window means you lost to Malaysia the night before, you fly back to Singapore the day after. Has there been time set aside to sit down with your boys already? Is there a date in the calendar?
3: Unfortunately, in international football, you've got club football. So the moment we landed back in Changi Airport, they all go back to the clubs, right? So trust me, I think the mood in the camp was like, we all wish there was a game the day after, straight away. You know, we just want to go out there and prove that we're better than this. But unfortunately, we don't. And so we just need to take it in a little bit, deal with it a little bit, and then, you know, make sure that when the next window comes, we don't forget what we went through. We don't forget the pain that we went through, and make sure that we use it again as the fuel to go on and push past barriers.
2: And pardon me for quizzing further on that night itself, but I'm sure the listeners want to know, who else spoke up in the dressing room? We know Harris is a captain. He wears the armband. He's vocal. But who else sort of tried to address the boys? Because you have brought in some younger boys, in terms of caps at least, into the national team.
3: Again, when in this kind of moment, sometimes less is more. So it's not about how much you say, with what bravado you say it with. Sometimes it's just about the moment. And we all need to be sensitive to the people around us. Sometimes peace and quiet is just something that people just need space, right? Space to deal with it themselves. Because like I said, we're all hurting and we all needed space to deal with their feelings and emotions. And once you kind of come back to a little bit closer to normality, then that's where you speak again. The senior boys that definitely spoke within the team, and then obviously my role as the coach, I speak with the players and staff and players alone as well, to help try to, you know, help us to understand what was unacceptable, but at the same time, it's like something I said, and it's like we cannot allow one window to erase all the good work we've done. But having said that, all the good work we've done doesn't excuse this window, you know. So we all wish progress is linear, it's perfect, but it's not, right? You know, I think in a journey, sometimes you get the chance to look back and see how far you've come. And that was probably like after AFF, like you think like, wow, you know, we've made some. But then it's, at other times in the journey, you are like, you realize that how much more you have to go. And this is the case in point. And so for us, it's about, okay, trying to recognize now with more time to evaluate and what exactly went wrong. When we play stronger teams like that, then which are the areas of the pitch we need to protect a little bit more, a little bit better, and how do we stay in the game for longer?
2: And hindsight is a wonderful thing. You talk about reflecting, not necessarily with the boys, but I'm sure plenty of thoughts have gone through your head as well. If you could do anything differently for the Malaysia game, would you have done anything differently?
3: It's a tough one because contextually, when if you look at the game, what I say to the boys, and we all agree, is that the first three goals we considered was not acceptable. You know, the way we considered the goals is just, and then after that, you know, we despite us considering 1, 2, or 3, we were still looking for the one goal because we knew that we could get back in the game just by scoring the first goal, and then, you know, the momentum would shift, and that's what we saw. You know, we kept knocking on the door, and second half we took a few risks because we wanted to win the game. But when you take risk, you leave a little bit more space behind, and when you give more space to quality players, and then, you know, they punish you. And so it is the consequence of the risk we took. But if you ask me now, in that situation, we have to take risk because we want to try to get one goal back. We want to try to win. So that was our thought process going into the game.
2: I can understand that completely. One thing that caught me by surprise in the post-match presser is a term you use called fine margins. Is it really fine margins if your opponent scores 6 and you score none?
3: Okay, so in this game, right, I think it's a game when we played a higher level of position, right? And in this kind of games, I think when we evaluate a game back, the spaces between the penalty areas, you know, a lot of our ideas survived. It was decent. The differences came in the two penalty areas, right? And Malaysia had the quality to punish us, and that's what they did, right? We arrived into the penalty area enough, but we didn't take our chances. And this is not to blame the players. No, it is on the coaching team and myself to look for better strategies, better solutions to help us convert our chances. So it might be helping us to create even better chances or to create even more chances. Because if you look at it, actually, in this game, we created more chances than Indonesia and Bangladesh combined. So in that sense, it's good, you know. And compared to the last time we played Malaysia, that's good. But ultimately, we didn't defend our box as good as the last two games and Indonesia game, and we got punished for that.
2: Yeah, punished in a very painful fashion. Shut out the noise is a term used quite loosely with football, especially in this day and age, right? Because you do need to try and shut out the noise, especially with social media. But as head coach, as someone who's experienced the highs of social media, is it all the more painful that this outcry has been as visceral and as damning?
3: again, I go back to how I started, right? The pain we feel, or the pain I feel, it's not so much of the noise and the criticisms or the words people say. You know, it's the fact that I know how good we want to be and how we didn't represent ourselves in the best possible way. Mm. You know, that hurts, you know, and this is why it stings, because I've not only let down people who have come on board to support us, we've let our friends down, we've let our families down, and because nobody wants to see that, right? We ourselves included. We didn't plan for it, but it happened. And so it hurts a lot as to why it happened and how it happened. And then ultimately, as the head coach, you know, it starts with me. You know, it's my responsibility. So that means, as always, like when we win as well, right? When we have good windows, I always look at myself first, look at yourself in the mirror, because not like when you win, it's not everything's perfect. When you lose, it's not like everything is bad, right? So we have to keep what is good, and then the things that are not so good, probably more when you don't win, you know, then you gotta do better. And it starts with me, and then after that, then we look at the staff. Did we give the players the best environment for them to go out and do what they do? And then after that, look at the players, right? Then collectively as a team, we find the best solutions to improve what we need to improve.
2: We'll talk about improvements, but Gav, just deviating slightly, right? When I first texted you for this to happen, I asked you how you're doing and you said, I'll get better. How does Gavin Lee deal with all of it? What's the escape mechanism here? Is it your son? Is it family? Is it Netflix? What is it?
3: Definitely no time or no mood for Netflix. It's tough, right? It's tough. I think many people close to me would tell you that I'm the worst person to be around when we don't win, right? Even when we draw, and especially when you don't win in such a manner, it was tough. But at the same time, when I look around me, you are reminded that I've got a role to play, right? So it's about stop moaning, stop complaining, and be there for the people who need you. And ultimately, that's what I did. You know, I just take one step forward and just kept going and just kept showing up. But at the same time, you know, it's also a reframe of perspective. Like I just ask myself, what do I want my son to see? Do I want him to see his father give up, or do I want him to see a guy that he tries his best no matter what?
2: And I'm guessing the answer to that is quite obvious. Beyond fine margins, another term that came up in that post-match presser was reality check. Now let's look at the FIFA ASEAN Cup in totem. When you look at it against higher quality opposition, was it a reality check or was it a failure?
3: Different games gave us different lessons. I mean, we spoke of the Malaysia game obviously already. The first game against Indonesia, the game probably came to us too early, I think, because we're going to play a team that, you know, largely based in Europe. So they were coming from quite a high level, and given our circumstances, our situation, you know, we probably needed a little bit more time to get the players starting the game in a similar manner as them. But unfortunately, in international football, you don't have time. So it's not an excuse, but it is on us staff again to try to find a way to mitigate this factors, right? So that when we come into these kind of games, we are more ready than us needing 20 minutes to get into the game, which was what happened against Indonesia. And against quality sides, you know, once you let them in, it's very hard to push them out in that sense. And that was what happened again. But, you know, I think after 20 minutes, we, again, kind of realized that, hey, actually, we can compete. And once we got used to the tempo, it's like, okay, let's go. Mm. Right? And then in the Bangladesh game, that was a tricky one because there was potential distractions from outside the team that could have impacted internally the team, and so it was a big challenge for us to stay focused on task and put our attention to what's important. And I thought, credit to the boys, credit to the staff, they managed to do that. And in the end, you know, when we played Bangladesh, I thought compared to the first time we played them the last time we played them in Singapore, it was a lot better. We controlled the game a lot longer, created better chances as well. And yeah, so that was the Bangladesh. And then before we go into the Malaysia game. So it's three very different lessons for us to take away from this tournament.
2: Words to live by, right? How do we pick up the pieces? How do we go on from here? Gavin, this is my final question to you. If you could rewind time, would you still take on the challenge of being the Singapore men's national team coach?
3: Yeah, for sure. I mean, it's a real honor and privilege. I'm not saying just because we have won or we've done many, many good things, but, you know, every time you stand on the touchline and the Majulah is Singapore is being played, you know, you just feel so much pride and joy in that moment, and you just want to do so much for the group of guys that are out there who's going to represent the country, and you when you see how much it means to them as well, then you know it makes it even more meaningful that you're in this journey together and to be able to have this possibility to contribute to our country, you know, it's an amazing feeling.
2: Yeah, it is an amazing feeling. It's a great responsibility and one that you continue to take on with such devotion. Gavin Lee, thank you for fronting up and coming on Sports Minutes to talk about the pain points, but also the progress we hope to have. I'm sure we'll catch up in the next few months. Thank you so much.
3: Thank you for
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1: 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Music.

Traffic update from ICA. Heavy departure traffic at Woodlands Checkpoint due to tailback from Malaysia. Delays are expected and motorists are advised to check traffic conditions before embarking on their journey. Follow ICA Facebook for more updates.

0: Start your day with the stories, conversations, and voices that matter on Let's Talk Singapore with Neil Humphreys and Audrey Seek. 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
1: These are your news headlines. I'm Shahzad Haq. Singapore's air quality improved slightly overnight, but most parts remain in the unhealthy range this morning. At 8 a.m., PSI readings were between 98 and 130, with the haze worst in the central region. The PSI hit a high for the year yesterday, reaching 192. The government's haze task force says if the PSI exceeds 200 and enters the very unhealthy range, N95 masks will be distributed to vulnerable and low-income Singaporeans. Schools will remain open, but lessons may be adjusted and outdoor activities curtailed. At preschools, all outdoor activities and strenuous indoor activities will be suspended. Starting next Thursday, motorcyclists and pillion riders leaving Singapore through Woodlands Checkpoint can use selected car lanes for automated immigration clearance. The Immigration and Checkpoints Authority says facial recognition will speed up clearance by 10%, saving around 2 seconds per motorcycle. The service is available to Singapore residents, long-term pass holders, and foreign visitors who've previously entered Singapore. Travellers must lift their helmet visors, remove sunglasses, and scan their passports or MyICA QR codes. The system then verifies their identities. Similar technology is already operating at all 80 motorcycle lanes at Tuas Checkpoint. ST Engineering has opened a $170 million aircraft maintenance facility at Changi Creek, creating more than 500 jobs. The facility will use AI, drones and robots to speed up aircraft inspections and repairs. It will increase the company's wide-body aircraft maintenance capacity by 40%, allowing another 100 aircraft to be serviced annually. Drones can cut inspection times from 1.5 days to just half a day. At the facility's opening yesterday, Deputy Prime Minister Gan Kim Yong said automation will allow engineers and technicians to take on higher value work. ST Engineering aims to improve productivity by 25%. Turning to the US stock market, Wall Street ended the week higher, with the Dow up 0.8% overnight and the S&P 500 and Nasdaq gaining around 0.6%. All three major indexes posted gains for the week. Oil prices also edged higher, with Brent crude settling above $104 a barrel as investors continued to track tensions involving Iran. Investors will be watching U.S. banks' results next week and also inflation data for clues on the Federal Reserve's next move on interest rates. Finally, Filipino Cardinal Luis Tagle has become the first Asian elected to lead the Catholic Church's College of Cardinals. Pope Leo has approved his 5-year appointment as dean of the group responsible for choosing the next pope. The 69-year-old former Archbishop of Manila replaces retiring Italian Cardinal Giovanni Battista Re, who's 92. Tagle has served as a senior Vatican official since 2020 and currently oversees the church's missionary work. He was also considered a possible successor to Pope Francis last year.
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2: The Met Service is calling for thundery showers mainly over northern, eastern, and western Singapore in the afternoon today. A high of 34 degrees, a low tonight of 24. And guess what, folks? More of the same tomorrow. Of course, we are monitoring our air quality as well. Do be careful as you are out and about, and do restrict your outdoor activity if you have any health issues. Enjoy your weekend.
0: Traffic.
2: Our first look at traffic this morning, a vehicle breakdown being reported on the TPE toward the PIE after Elias Road. Heavy traffic on the AYE toward Tuas between Tuas Checkpoint and Tuas West. Heavy traffic on the BKE toward Woodlands between Woodlands Road and the SLE. So lots of stuff happening around our borders today. Other than that, road closures in the Nickel Highway, Suntec City, of course, that whole area due to the F1 all the way down into the upper CBD. So don't drive down there, folks. You know that if you've been in Singapore for any time at all. Take public transport if you have to go down there for any reason. If you are going down for the race today, do enjoy it. Have a great time. And if you're outside, remember to hydrate with all the haze. Drinking extra water does help in addition to your N95 mask. Be careful out there, folks, and stay with me right here until 12 o'clock today.
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3: A traffic update from ICA. Heavy departure traffic at Woodlands Checkpoint due to tailback from Malaysia. Delays are expected and motorists are advised to check traffic conditions before embarking on their journey. Follow ICA Facebook for more updates.
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2: Good morning, everybody. Great to have you with me today, 9:07 on this 10th of October. It is World Mental Health Day. Wow, we could all use a little bit of that these days, couldn't we? Lived experiences heard, real voices, real change. That's according to the WHO, the World Health Organization, and they say that this is a day to meaningfully engage with people with lived experiences around mental health conditions and recognize their knowledge as a vital form of expertise. Whatever Mental Health Day means to you, I hope that you can find a little peace of mind, whatever that might be. In our 10 o'clock hour today, we're going to have some folks on that we're going to talk a little bit more about mental health, Mental Health Day, including some new research about Singaporeans and mental health, and also what to do if you're finding yourself a little bit stressed. I'm going to have a mental health advocate on, Andrea Branken. She's going to tell us about her six favorite things to do around Singapore to de-stress, because we all know that we've got a little bit of stress in our lives today, none the least of which is being caused by the haze. So again, if you're new to Singapore, this is nothing new for Singapore. If you're not new to Singapore, you're like shrugging, going, oh no, really, again? The last couple of weeks, we've been dealing with the burning in Sumatra especially, and the winds that are blowing it this way. I was reading a report last night. Several of the airports had to close in Sumatra during the week this week for periods of time because their visibility was under 600 meters. That is a lot of haze, and some were even down lower than that. So that's the minimum threshold, 600 meters for planes to be able to take off. So they were closing airports left and right in Sumatra. Many of those have reopened, but it's a bad scene. Where depending on where you live in Singapore, the current air quality is going anywhere from 182, 162, 182, all the way up to 227, 285 out near the airport. Sorry, 219 out near the airport. It just switched. So we're going to keep our eyes on it. As you heard in the news just a moment ago, the government is watching. Anytime it gets over 200, they're extremely concerned, although frankly, anything over 80 is concerning for any of us who need to be outside. All the warnings out there should be heeded. If you do have any respiratory issues or other health issues, do be careful. When you're out today, live your life, but maybe slow down a little bit. Definitely take a moment if you can dig out your N95 masks from the COVID days, assuming they're still good, that is. Those are the best way to do it. The the regular surgical masks that you see do basically no good whatsoever. So, you know, don't rely on those old surgical masks to keep you safe. If you're trying to wear a mask to keep you safe, the N95 is the way to go for that. Sorry to bum you out if you've put all your money into the surgical masks, but that's the reality of that situation. Friends joining us on WhatsApp already, good morning to you all. Good morning to all of our great friends on TikTok Live. So happy to have you joining us around the world today. And keep those emoji coming to Max, or your comments coming. Max is monitoring TikTok Live, and we'll hit you back. Get your friends on the stream as well. We'd love to have all of them join us too. James Lim, good morning, James. James sending me again a cup of coffee today. I love it. I will enjoy it. Thanks, James. Too bad it's only a photo of a picture of coffee. We're going to be talking about Luckin Coffee later on. Maybe we need them as a coffee sponsor on the Saturday morning show and make sure we get our coffee in. Steve, yes or no? Luckin Coffee, a coffee sponsor for us on the mornings on Saturday?
4: No.
2: Okay. Steve will tell you more about why he's not into Luckin Coffee later. Joe Lim. Hey, Joe. Glorious morning to you, Glenn, and to the crew, he says. Thanks very much. Fuchi Ren. Good morning, Chi Ren. Morning, guys. Wow, so hazy the past few days. We'll nominate any of you gents in the studio for the Nobel Prize, Peace Prize, if you can get the haze to go away. Yeah. Well, you know, we tend to generate a lot of hot air here, especially between 9 and 10 a.m. Steve, we ought to be able to push some of that haze out of here, don't you think?
4: No, I also think if you are celebrating National Mental Health Day,
2: yeah,
4: you should probably turn us off right now. Turn it back on at 10. Turn it back on at 10, because from 10 o'clock on, Glenn will be promoting National Health Day. For the first hour, yikes.
2: We got some real world issues we're going to deal with today. Thanks, Steve.
4: Starting with the haze.
2: Rob is with us from Sydney. Hey, Rob. Hey, Steve, what's your take on the Nobel Prize winner Navi Pillay and Trump's retribution sanctions on the ICC?
4: Well, first of all, I'm shocked because I thought Pete Hegseth was going to win the Nobel Prize. And let me just say, I timed that for Glenn to take a sip because I was hoping.
2: Literally spit it out at you. I literally did a spray across the desk.
4: You know, when Rob sent me that WhatsApp, I'm like, I'm sitting on the Hegseth line on the Nobel Peace Prize until Glenn takes a sip of his coffee. And then I'm unleashing it. I'm unleashing it. Yeah,
2: it's big news about Navi Pillay.
4: You know, it always is.
2: It's great.
4: The Nobel Peace Prize means something, and it continues to mean something. And it's always very interesting to see who the Nobel Prize Committee selects. Because look, there are in any given year a number of worthy winners, and so who they pick sends a very clear political message, and I think this sends a political message because, you know, this person was involved in the finding that Israel was that there was a genocide going on in Gaza, so that sends a political message as well. Being from South Africa sends a political message, especially with what Trump is doing politically. So I think that the Nobel Prize Committee at times looks to send a political message in addition to promoting somebody who is truly trying to make the world a better place.
2: All right. We'll get them on the phone to see if they're promoting political messages. I think they're going to say no, but anyway, we'll check.
4: Oh, of course they do. They may not say it's the
2: political
4: message.
2: They would not say that that's what they do.
4: Well,
2: I'm quite sure they would.
4: When they gave Obama the Nobel Peace Prize, when he clearly and Obama was, I didn't deserve it yet. It was the hope of what Obama was going to do. That was a political message.
2: That's
4: it always gives a political message. In addition, but I'm not saying it's doing it just for that. The people deserve it who get one. I think you could actually question whether Obama deserved it at that point.
2: All right.
4: But yeah, it's of course it's political.
2: Asked and answered. Rob, there you go.
4: Yeah. And it is why Donald Trump wants it so much, because it actually means something to win a Nobel Peace Prize. And of course, he will never, ever win one.
2: Okay. Cecilia's joining us. Hey, Cecilia. Cecilia was our contest winner a couple of weeks ago and had herself two VIP passes last Saturday night to the Austrian Embassy Film Festival finale, which was The Sound of Music being played at the Capitol Theater. It was glorious. I went also with Kat and Max. Max had never seen it. Kat and I had been decades since we had seen it. And let me tell you, the minute that movie comes on, you remember all the words to all the songs. It is, if you're from a certain generation, let's put it that way. But Max, I think, really enjoyed it. I'm looking, Max, nod your head. You enjoyed it? Didn't enjoy it? Sound of Music? Yeah, he's giving me a head nod.
4: The minute you say it, I've got The Hills Are Alive in my head.
2: There you go.
4: Instantly.
2: Yep.
4: Instantly.
2: Yep. Absolutely. An interesting thing that Cecilia said to me in a text, I hope you don't mind me sharing this, Sess, but that night, she sent me a picture from her seat, and she said, "This reminds me of watching movies at the Capitol Theater in my childhood in Singapore." And those of you, again, who are of a certain age here in Singapore, I'm sure can relate to that. The Capitol Theater, of course, was one of two or maybe three or four really great and memorable places to see movies in Singapore in the 60s, the 70s, maybe early 80s even into that. But it was great. Great fun. And thanks to the Austrian Embassy for really stepping up and doing a great time, having a great time for everybody in that film festival. I also want to give a shout out because this week was the premiere of the movie The Sandbox. Now, we had the director, James Tu, on, and the one of the co-stars, Peps Go. They were on the show a couple weeks ago talking about The Sandbox, locally produced mockumentary film about a stuntman who's got a stunt school, Peps Go, those of you that know Peps, here in Singapore. And the school is about to go under. It's dying. They're out of money and all this sort of stuff. And then all of a sudden, there's a Facebook posting that says that Hollywood is going to be casting the next Marvel action picture, and they are looking for an Asian action hero, somebody who can do all the stunts, right? So all of a sudden, this guy, Pep Go's character's stunt school becomes super popular, and it's a comedy, it's a mockumentary. It's just really good fun by James Tu and Peps Go, and we are and Mocha Chai is the production company there, and we're very, very proud of them for putting together a great movie. Absolutely packed, sold out, opening night, if you will, premiere night last Tuesday in Orchard. So congratulations to The Sandbox. It is in movie theaters across Singapore. Again, on this show, we always say support local as much as we can, local artists, local music, local drama. Go and see The Sandbox. Put some money into these guys' pockets. It's not cheap to make a movie, even in Singapore, especially in Singapore. So go see The Sandbox, and you'll see some of your favorite Singapore stars showing up in that. Back to our WhatsApp, 8855-0893. Please hit me up. Tell me what you're up to. Ian Chan's with us. Hey, Ian. He says, yeah, another lousy, hazy day. You got that right. Sultan. Good morning, Sultan. Very interesting topics today. I gave him a little preview earlier. He said he just heard that Seletar Airport is closed. Now, I don't have any information on that directly, but if anybody out there with the government or with Seletar Airport knows about that, please do let me know. I'm seeing right now PSI of about 213 up in that area, according to the stats I'm seeing online, updated 3 minutes ago. So if anybody knows about that, please, give me a shout out and let me know if you know that to be absolutely true. Not that I don't believe you, Sultan, but we don't want to start rumors, if unfoundedly. Stanley C., how does one not love The Sound of Music and the Capitol Theater? Yes, I totally agree with you. Athanasios joining us from Melbourne. Good morning, gents. Steve and Glenn from a clear spring day in Melbourne. That's great, because Atha, last week when you wrote in, it was like, you're like, it's a rainy, cold, horrible day. So I'm glad that spring is springing, hopefully there for you in Melbourne today. Aloysius, sad, hazy Saturday, he says. Parts per million 2.5 is so high that even my running shoes need a day off. Yeah, don't be running today, Aloysius. Give yourself a break. A tough F1 race tonight. Hopefully the drivers will have better visibility. Meanwhile, looking forward to your fantastic show. Have a great Saturday. Thank you. And this is something that Steve and I will touch a little bit on later is, you know, what kind of damage is the current haze that we are experiencing potentially doing to brand Singapore with the eyes of at least the sporting world on Singapore this weekend for the F1 tomorrow night. It's huge, you know. If you've watched the F1 in past years, you know, they have these beautiful helicopter shots from above of the race circuit. And tomorrow night, depending on what the haze does, I'm not so sure those pictures are going to be very enticing that they see. We're just going to have to see, but who knows? We'd love to hear what your thoughts are. What do you think about the potential for Singapore to maybe be not so happy about this? Post-birthday reminder to Rob Salisbury. Happy post-birthday, belated birthday, Rob. And we hope you had a great one as well. Your sister checking in from Northern California. Happy Mental Health Day to us. Thank you very much. Wishing you compassion and caring around the world. Christina, you could not have said it better. We need a lot more of that happening. Ian Chan letting us know that, let's see, the PSI is 124 in the ballasteer area as well. It's not low, you know, like 80 is kind of normal, right? So once you get above 80, above 100 in the low hundreds and mid hundreds, it's starting to get really noticeable. So anyway, hope all of you will be staying safe today, healthy today. I want to give a shout out to my daughter, Kate, who 2 days ago had surgery on her ACL and her meniscus. She popped them out, tore them in playing netball several weeks ago with her team in Chicago, where she's going to school. And it's been a rough couple of weeks for my my firstborn, my daughter, and Kat is there now. She arrived yesterday to spend a week or 10 days with Kate to help her out on her beginning of her what will be a long recovery, sadly, for her ACL surgery. And so shout out to Kate and Kat listening from Chicago and everybody else. Hope you guys are doing well. And stick with us. We got a lot coming up today. Going to hit you with a little music now. And for your mental health here on Mental Health Day, Steve will be back after that with a quick update about what we're doing on the show, the International News Review. We'll have traffic. We'll have all that good stuff for you today. You know what we do here on the Saturday morning show. We give you everything you need and everything you want all the way up until noon today. Stay with me.
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1: 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Steve Okun in the studio to help me preview what's coming up in just a few minutes on our international news review. Give us the rundown, Steve, but don't give away too many spoilers.
2: Hayes,
1: yep.
2: Coffee, executions.
1: Bombing of airports.
2: There you go.
1: It's just a typical day here on the International News Review.
2: You know, you said it was Mental Health Day, so what better way to talk about mental health than deaths at airports and executions under firing squads? That's what we got in the news.
1: Maybe I should have said, make it sound better than it actually is. Maybe I should have said that.
2: Look, sometimes the news fairy gives you good, fun things to talk about, and sometimes the news fairy is in an awful, dark mood. And I think the news fairy this year is pretty much in an awful dark place.
1: We are in a little bit of a dark space here. Real quick, before we get out to our next traffic, Jade is with us. Jade Kasumi, accompanying their floor curling team mates to the Handicap Welfare Association for a floor curling course by the Singapore Floor Curling Federation. Well, Jade, that sounds like a great way to spend your morning.
2: That's a mental health story we can get behind.
1: That is a positive, feel-good story. I'll be honest, I did not know that there was a Singapore Floor Curling Federation. I think we need to get them on the show.
2: I don't even know what floor curling is. I imagine it's like floor hockey.
1: Or curling as in the Canadian sport.
2: Exactly. So I imagine floor curling is like floor hockey. Like instead of ice hockey, you play it at a gym.
1: I'm guessing.
2: I was good at floor hockey.
1: Were you?
2: I was.
1: Wow.
2: We won. One of the highlights of my life was the ninth grade championship where we won at Hammarskjöld Junior High School.
1: Okay. So there you go. All right, Jade, I'm going to get to you offline and find out more about this floor curling federation because I think that's something we need to have on the show. James, Glenn, the picture, the PSI near Haugang PCN right now. Yeah, he sent me a picture. It does not look great, unfortunately. Now, Xavier Tan, listener Xavier Tan, gets the award today for sending me a picture of a Haagen-Dazs tin, and it's called Haze and Dust. And it's got a dusty picture. It's like the Haagen-Dazs container, but the flavor is the name is Haze and Dust, and the name of the flavor is PM 2.5 limited edition. He says, "Let's hope it's very limited."
2: So, I'll stick with Cherry Garcia.
1: Thank you for that, Xavier Tan. 8855-0893 is our number. Please, if you've got any questions for Steve about the haze, about Saudi Arabia's airport being hit by the Houthis, Hegseth's doing the live streaming of an execution, Five Guys closing, or Luckin opening, hit us on the WhatsApp.
0: Traffic.
1: All right, taking a look at our traffic scene for all of you. Heavy traffic on the CTE toward the AYE at the PIE Changi exit. No surprise there. That's always a spot that gets busy on a Saturday morning. Heavy traffic on the AYE toward Tuas, between Tuas Checkpoint and Tuas West. Heavy traffic on the BKE, toward Woodlands, between Woodlands on the WhatsApp.

0: 425-0893, but only when you're safely parked.
1: A traffic update from ICA. Heavy departure traffic at Woodlands Checkpoint due to tailback from Malaysia. Delays are expected and motorists are advised to check traffic conditions before embarking on their journey. Follow ICA Facebook for more updates.
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2: With Steve Okun, the CEO of APEC Advisors. Today we talk about Singapore choking under the haze, the Middle East heating up after a deadly strike in Riyadh, U.S. politics taking a dark turn, and Five Guys closing while Luckin Coffee opens. Steve, the headline caught me on CNN as I was doing some prep for the show today. The headline was, one of the world's wealthiest cities is enduring the world's worst polluted air. Here's why.
3: The haze, it's transboundary haze. I mean, this is an issue that has to deal with, it's a socioeconomic issue, and it is all, it's, you know, why do we have so many fires in Indonesia? And that's because it's the cheapest way that people there can make a living. So there's a socioeconomic cause. There is a climate crisis cause, because when the weather changes and the world gets hotter and changes weather patterns, that makes the intensity that you get of either wet or dry more likely. And so we have the intensity of an El Nino year that's supercharged. We have the socioeconomic conditions in Indonesia, which aren't getting any better. And that means you are going to have more haze, and that haze in a year like this comes to Singapore, and it's coming, you know, literally on the worst possible time of the year for brand Singapore, because this is, you know, when literally the eyes of the world are on Singapore, and this is not going to put Singapore in the best light globally because of the haze.
2: It's really hard. You know, there's no way that the government can explain this away to people. I mean, the explanation is clear, right? It is not Singapore's fault or whatever. On the other hand, in the visual world in which we live today, that's all people are going to see. They don't really care what the reason is. It is here, and it is going to impact a lot of people on this F1 weekend. Now, of course, we don't know what the haze is going to do today, this afternoon, tomorrow. But look, the fires are raging in Sumatra, raging. Mm-hmm. So we might get lucky, and the winds might shift a bit here and there. But you know, the wind is the wind, and that's, you know, we're going to be in some level of this all weekend. And I mentioned it a bit earlier, but, you know, those beautiful hero shots from the helicopters of the night circuit lit up have always been a massive selling point for Singapore's F1. They're not going to look so good this weekend.
3: And I look, Singapore is going to have to explain, because the people who count from in a certain way are those who aren't here, those who are watching on television, and who will say, oh, that place looks amazing, I want to go there and visit, and so I want to spend time in Singapore. And so Singapore is going to have to get the message out. And I think you can, because if you do, the facts speak for themselves. This is one of the least polluted major cities in the world. And Singapore does a lot to make sure that happens. You know, the COE, you know, the Certificate of Entitlement for Cars and keeping cars off the road is part of it. The massive amount of money Singapore puts into public transportation, which lowers pollution. I mean, there's just Singapore is such a good story to tell, but it needs to make sure that story gets out. But at the same time, you know, Glenn, you said, you know, it's not Singapore's fault that the haze is here. Look, it's everybody's fault. The world has not done enough to address the climate crisis. The world has not done enough to prevent the types of burning that you have in Indonesia. And how do you prevent that? Do you either give more money so that the farmers don't have to do this? Do you pay more for sustainable palm oil, and that you're not going to buy the bad palm oil? And look, and you can try and address this, and the U.S. and the EU and others try to do that, but China and India aren't, and they're still buying all that palm oil that's not responsibly sourced. So it's a massive problem, and Singapore is not going to solve it by itself, but this is only going to get worse and worse and worse.

0: And again, it's just the worst time of the year for it to happen to Singapore.
1: Yeah, I don't think you can, like you said, there's no way to explain it away. You can explain it, but it's real to people. You know, we live in a neighborhood where there are several hotels, tourist hotels, and, you know, watching them kind of all walk around like wheezing and huffing and puffing more than usual, it makes me feel bad because normally this is an amazing city to live in. Normally the air quality at street level is unbelievably good due to regulations that the government's put in place due to the increase in EVs and public transport. So it's too bad.
0: Look, and it is not going to affect the drivers. At least the race, as from everything you read, the race is going to happen. That's not going to change.
1: Sure.
0: But if the haze is at an elevated level, it could cancel the concerts. Mm. It could cancel the outdoor activities. And so the question you've got to be asking yourself is, you know, one, if I'm, do I want to come to Singapore any other time of the year and know that I'm going to be able to enjoy the outdoors? But if you're thinking of going to an F1 and you look at I don't know if I want to use the word the logistics disaster that was ongoing in Malaysia last week as they hosted
1: the Bahrain.
0: Which wasn't in Bahrain, of course. And so that question is that going to hurt your ability to have people say, you know what, I'm not going to come next year because part of the reason I come, of course it's to watch the race, but it's also to go to the concerts. It's also to be outside for 6 or 8 or however many hours you're outside. And if you can't be outside because you're going to have headaches and
1: choking,
0: then maybe you're not going to come to the F1 next year. You're going to say, you know, I'll go to Austin, or I'll go to Las Vegas, or I'll go to Miami, or I'll go to wherever that I want to see an F1 that has that type of party scene. Maybe Austin doesn't have the party scene, but Vegas and Miami certainly do. Singapore does. Are you going to do those types of things?
1: Yeah. Well, for many folks, you know, of course, some people follow the circuit and they got all kinds of money and they go to every race or many races. For other people, you know, going to a race like this is the chance of, the event of a lifetime for them. They spend thousands, you know, tens of thousands of dollars to get here, to stay here, to buy the tickets, to buy F&B. And, you know, clearly, STB, the Singapore Tourism Board, loves that. They want all those tourists to come and spend their money here. But yeah, if you've got, like you say, if you've got choices to make, you've got, you know, X number of races throughout the year. Are you going to take a chance next year and come back to this?
0: No, I don't know. You know, and you've got little kids, and now are they wearing a mask when they're watching the race? And again, because this is not, you're outside for a long period of time. You know, and now if you're in the paddock club, of course, okay, you're going to be fine, right?
1: But percentage-wise, that's very few people are doing that, right?
0: Well, I mean, maybe I do that, but other people.
1: Steve, it's good to know. It's good to know low people in high places.
0: Exactly.
1: Anyway, okay. Yeah. So we're going to hope for the best. We're here. We're staying here. We're hoping that this all gets worked out. We know ASEAN has addressed this many times over the years. They can't do anything about it, or apparently can't do anything about it. The Indonesian government has actually, and even the palm plantations themselves, the big growers, the big plantations, you know, they don't like this either. You know, they try hard to make sure this doesn't happen at the big pump, you know, plantation level. They don't do this kind of burning. It's the small individual farmers who are trying to survive that do it because it's cheap and it's an easy way to clear the land. Nobody likes this. Nobody likes it.
0: They don't. But again, for some people, it's like, does Singapore get haze or do I eat? I can tell you what those people are going to say 10 times out of 10, right?
1: Yep, there
0: and you that's
1: go.
0: And that's this is and we're going to and this is going to become worse and worse of an issue as, you know, we see the rise in fuel prices that are coming out of the elevated rise in fuel prices. Governments are going to have less money for social programs. This is getting worse. This isn't getting any better. And we're not addressing the climate crisis. That's only getting worse, which is going to make the El Nino years worse, which is going to make the haze worse.
1: Let's go to our next fun topic, Steve. Yeah. Saudi Arabia was attacked. The airport in Riyadh was attacked this week by Houthi rebels sending bomb missiles over there. Three Saudi Arabians were killed in two attacks, including a pilot of an aircraft that was struck on the tarmac. The Yemen's Houthi group said on Thursday it had attacked the airport with two, what they're calling, ballistic missiles. Now, this is the widening of the Iran war that we have seen now. We've seen the Houthis attack the key Saudi oil pipeline several weeks ago, and now, you know, attacking and controlling parts of the Red Sea. It is truly becoming a regional conflagration of bad things.
0: Yeah, and look, and this conflict existed for years, and, you know, well before, you know, Trump and
1: like a thousand years.
0: Yeah, and well before it's Trump
1: going
0: and,
1: way for, yeah.
0: You know, when the U.S. and Israel, you know, bombed Iran and where the situation we're in with the in the Gulf of Hormuz right now, and the ceasefire that had existed goes back, you know, 4 years between the Saudis and the Houthis and what's happening in Yemen. But there's no doubt that this is now back into being, you know, an active war where people are dying. And so you have that, the human tragedy to it. But of course, this adds to the geopolitical risk that is out there, because what happens if the oil and it, you know, the restrictions you have in the Gulf now, if you have attacks on Saudi airports, Saudi oil facilities, Saudi tankers, that is going to have an entirely, you know, exacerbate the situation we have on rising fuel prices. And then that is going to exacerbate all of those things that we've just been talking about. It's going to exacerbate the cost of living for people, which is going to mean they're going to turn to other ways to make money. And it could be through coal if they need that for energy. If it means burning down forests to get more land that they can farm, it's going to happen. So this is just a world where, you know, we've used this word on this show for years, the polycrisis. This is an example of why the polycrisis gets out of control, and you add new crises to existing crises. And this is an old crisis reignited, adding to the existing crises.
1: What is the way? Look, you know, this is a very complicated story. We know that, and it has been like for many decades, if not hundreds of years. But as we look now, the U.S. has seemed to sort of take a little bit of a back seat at the moment. They were doing some shuttling back and forth, trying to Steve Weisskopf and Jared Kushner trying to solve something. But it seems to me the answer or the way forward has to be a regional one. It has to be the people that are in that region have got to figure this out, because clearly the U.S. is not helping this situation.
0: The U.S. is harming this situation, and Kushner and Witkoff have zero competence to do anything, if not make it worse. So the U.S. is actually making things worse right now. And then the question is, how do you address this? And the U.S. used to at least be, you know, an offshore balancer. The U.S. used to be able to put some damper on all of these types of hostilities. And what has happened with this situation is that the countries like Saudi Arabia believed that if they had U.S. air bases and that they had close relationships with the U.S., this would offer them a form of protection and that there'd be some umbrella that would help them. And that umbrella is, if it hasn't been destroyed, it's not what it once was, because the U.S. is refusing to protect them. So now you've got the Saudis working with Pakistan. Well, what is that going to do with India? What is that going to do with China? What's that going to do with Iran? And so we're in this situation where we are in totally uncharted territory, because you have so many crises happening at once, and they have the U.S. making it worse, arguably, as opposed to trying to at least keep things from spiraling out of control.
1: This week, let's move to our next story. This week, the Secretary of Defense, Pete Hegseth, said that he wants the public to be able to watch an execution live through live streams of a person who went to a U.S. fort and killed dozens of people. So this person is on the death row, is going to be executed, and Hegseth says he wants it streamed live. Why is that a bad idea, Steve?
0: Yeah, Edward, to start with, Nidal Hassan deserves the death penalty. This was a soldier who then went and attacked his fellow soldiers, and he wanted
1: on
0: to,
1: the base
0: on the base to kill as many of them as they could, because he believed the you know he thought the United States was wrong, and so he was radicalized, and he committed you know terrible murders, had a trial, was sentenced to death,
1: and killed 13 people in 2009
0: and injured dozens, I think, more, shooting people in the back. I mean, he deserves to die, and he had his trial, and that's that. Now the question then becomes, what type of execution should he have? And Pete Hegseth, the Secretary of Defense, said it is, quote unquote, a no-brainer that he should have a firing squad, and that there should not only be a firing squad, but that this should be videoed and should be live streamed so people could see it. Now, my response to Pete Hegseth is that, like, this is a no-brainer, and this is going to damage the United States globally. I mean, this is what, it's not what the United States does. This is what Al-Qaeda does. It's what ISIS does. They are the ones who use the barbaric practice of video recording executions of their prisoners. And when you've got the United States is going to take a wheelchair-bound paraplegic and shoot him in the chest and put it out there for the world to see, it's not a good look for America. It doesn't matter who we are shooting. We should not be doing this. And, like, you know, Republican Senator Tom Tillis, he said, you know, he posted that, look, Hassan should face the death penalty, but making it public and streaming it is beyond disgusting. And it should not be happening in America. And two issues is what's going to happen. One, from a geopolitical perspective, you're going to make him a martyr, and you are going to have people want to attack the United States because of this. And this is going to give immense propaganda value to the enemies, not just of the United States, but to the enemies of people who don't believe in global rules.
1: A question coming in from our regular listener, Ian Chan. U.S. live streaming of the execution by firing squad. Will this open the floodgate for more such executions in the U.S.? Would every state start to, you know, potentially live stream their executions?
0: No, they would. There's a reason you haven't had a public execution in the United States in about a century. It's because it's wrong. And you know, and Pete Hegseth says, oh, the reason we're going to do this is because it is going to deter people. Now, look, you can have an argument of whether capital punishment is a deterrent or is not a deterrent. I've seen arguments go both ways on that. But having the execution and having people know that is deterrent enough. Live streaming it is not going to turn somebody who said, oh, you know what, I was thinking of committing murder, but because my execution would be live streamed,
1: I'm not going to do it.
0: They're either going to do it or they're not, and capital punishment might deter them, but live streaming it does not. But it's going to have the opposite effect, because it is going to bring more violence from, and it could be very well, look, this guy was radical. It could radicalize more people. Right. This is not what the U.S. should be doing. It is, and now I think you've got to put the business hat on, what are the Facebook, TikTok, X, what are they going to do? Are they going to show this on their platforms? Like, major platforms do not typically block a government. And in this case, you are going to have to stand up to the Trump administration and say, our policies, you could have a conflict in your policy. Policy one could say government does, and we're going to carry what the government does. And policy two says, we don't show live murders on, or we don't show any murder, let alone a live murder, on our platform. So are the companies going to stand up to the administration, which you know brings the wrath of the administration, or are they going to say, we're not going to allow this on our platform? If people search this on Google, is Google going to block the videos that are out there? I mean, I know these companies are certainly, I don't know it firsthand, but I know they have to be really worried about what this is going to do to them and how they're going to treat this. Again, and if it's on theirs, that's just another hit to their brand and to brand America globally. Like, even, you know, the vice president of the United States has said that he is not going to watch this if it happens. And he said that, you know, his quote is, I don't know that this is actually going to happen. Let's sort of see. So hopefully there will be some pushback within the Trump administration to prevent this from happening. And when you've got the vice president coming out and not saluting what the Pentagon wants to do, that's pretty unique.
2: Yeah.
0: In any administration, and certainly in this administration. And that, and the FCC, you know, which could block it, but the FCC chair, you know, said, well, this isn't my decision. This is the Pentagon. I'm staying out of it. So he didn't say he was in favor of it, but he said, I'm staying out of it. But the vice president said, I'm not going to watch it if it gets posted. So what is this going to happen? And it's a month and a half away. I've got to think that I think that it's not going to happen because it's such a mistake for the United States to do this in almost every level possible. And I'm not talking about the execution. The execution will take place unless some legal...
2: But the public execution.
0: The live stream of it, that's not going to take place, I don't think.
2: Yeah. Well, it certainly is in keeping with the Hegseth vibe, right, of the super machismo, all this sort of stuff, and we'll see what happens. A number of people are commenting in on Good. All right, let's move on to our next one. One of my favorite burger joints, Five Guys, closing the Ion Orchard outlet, and another one as well. Only the Plaza Singapura outlet. It remains. This was started by a gentleman in Alpena, Michigan, of all places, decades ago, big in the U.S., came to Singapore. I would have thought they were doing pretty well, you know, but, you know, hefty price tag, right? Prices starting from $14.50. You know, I know that when we would eat as a family, it was easily $80, $90, $100 for a family of four, more like $100 for four of us to eat, get burgers and fries and a shake. So it was not cheap at all. It was a really special treat. But now they're down to $1.
0: And what's interesting is that the same week this happened, that Five Guys goes down to one store, Luckin Coffee, you know, the Chinese, you know, global coffee brand, is now at 100 plus in Singapore. So you've got Brand America, one, Brand China, 100. Now, look, I am not, you know, comparing hamburgers to coffee is apples to oranges because it's $100, as you say, for a family of four. It's literally $8 for
2: actually,
0: four Luckin people.
2: Actually, Luckin Coffee is less.
0: To it's, get you know, $8 for $2, right? $2 each, right? So it's, you know, and it's really, you know, I don't want to compare in one way, but it's remarkable, you know, what Luckin is doing. And, you know, Brand America is not going to help Five Guys, but Brand China, Luckin is really growing off of that. Mm. And U.S. companies better recognize the growing strength of Brand China and that they can no longer count on the halo effect of Brand America. And Singapore is in a completely unique position in this regard. Singapore is like the Columbus, Ohio for China. Right? So Columbus, Ohio is the place.
2: Explain that.
0: Okay. Columbus, Ohio is a place every American brand goes to test something because it's the most American city demographically. White people, Hispanic people, wealth. So if you make it in Columbus, it's a good test
2: you can make it anywhere
0: in the United States. And if you fail in Columbus, you're probably going to fail anywhere. So it's like when McDonald's goes out with the McRib. You go to Columbus first and you see if the McRib is going to work. And if it does, you take it on. Singapore is like that for Chinese companies. Mm. This is where, because you have, you know, 74-ish% of Singapore is Chinese heritage. There's an affinity to China here because of that you don't have in other places. But it is a global city. It is a competitive city. You don't have, you have to compete way differently here than you do in China. So you come here first. And that's why Luckin came here first.
2: Yeah.
0: And Luckin, and, you know, showed that Singapore showed to Luckin that you can grow as an international brand here. And that they had the help of the Singapore government. They had the help of, the Singapore community. They had the help of the Chinese government. And they all came here. And now Luckin is up at over 100. Starbucks is at 140. So Starbucks is still number one. But Luckin is closing in on them. And, you know, what happened? You know, what did the EDB, you know, they said? They said, as Luckin grows as an international brand, we look forward to working closely with the company to strengthen Singapore's role as a key hub supporting its global growth ambitions. So now Singapore is working to take a Chinese company global. The opening of Luckin's 100th store, you had representatives from the Singapore government, the Chinese embassy in Singapore, Temasek, Capital Land, all there. And so it's this is significant, and U.S. brands better recognize this.
1: Very interesting. And just briefly, we're going to have to go here soon, but you know, there's three of them within one block in Orchard. So there's one, you know, right by the Marriott Hotel. Then there's one in Lucky Plaza. Then there's one right across the street in front of Takashimaya. Like within a block, there's like three of them. And it's the price point's different than Starbucks, right? It's lower. So for $5 to $7, you can get a Luckin coffee. And they don't have a lot of seating area, so people don't go there to sit and do their homework or whatever like they do at Starbucks. So I would imagine that their model is a lot more profitable in some ways because they turn over the coffee really quickly. But I love their coconut latte. That's like my favorite. It's fantastic.
0: Coconut latte.
1: Oh, it's fantastic.
0: I will
1: it's
0: pass.
1: Coffee with a coconut flavor. Oh man, delicious.
0: But the other thing this does though is not only is it's a completely different business model. It's all on the app. It's cheap. It's get in, get out. It is not about building a community like you have at a Starbucks or at the coffee shops that I like to go to, like the Clueless Goat on Thompson Road, shout out.
1: Yep.
0: You know, but the other thing this does is this helps something, and a new Chinese word I learned today, guaocho. Guaocho is a cultural phenomenon in modern China characterized by a surge in national pride and the embrace of Chinese culture. Mm-hmm. So when a brand like Luckin, grown in China, goes global, this helps in the people's pride in China, just as we have pride in the U.S. and the soft power of China grows. And so there's a lot of interesting elements to this story. And you see it in Singapore between China and the U.S. and certainly in the global brand competition and the soft power. It happens here more than anywhere else in the world, which is why it's so great to be here.
1: The question, and sorry, we'll have to leave it on this, is in Singapore, and we talked about this in previous shows, you know, 300 to 400 F&B outlets die every month in 2025. I don't know what the current number is for 2026, but they are dropping like flies. And the new ones are coming in. But as listener Ian Chan points out, local Crystal Jade has closed many of their outlets as well have others. So, you know, how long can they increase the expansion, especially in high value real estate locations?
0: Well, I think they can't. I mean, but this is what, look, if you can make it in China, which has such cutthroat competition, and you have to be as efficient as you can. You have to be adaptable. You're going online. You're not hiring people. As you say, your storefronts are as small because you have the power of that app that has been developed in China. And they target customers. I mean, I'm saying this in a negative way, right? They target customers. They know everything about you, and they're going to give you discounts, and they're going to give you rewards, and they're going to come out with all of these new flavors to try and hit you with to keep you coming in. It is really hard to compete, you know, with a company that has gone through that fierce competition in China. Same thing on EVs, right? It goes from EVs to coffee and everything in between, and until it works, until it doesn't, and that's what is great in a way about competition. You just want it to be on a level playing field.
1: We're gonna go. Thanks, Steve.
0: And RIP Iron Mike.
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4: These are your news headlines. I'm Shazad Haq. Singapore's air quality may have improved overnight, but the respite has been short-lived, with the PSI in the unhealthy range. At 9 a.m., PSI readings were between 124 and 174, with the haze worst in the central region. Yesterday, the PSI hit a high for the year at 192. The government's haze task force says if the PSI exceeds 200 and enters the very unhealthy range, N95 masks will be distributed to vulnerable and low-income Singaporeans. Schools will remain open, but lessons may be adjusted and outdoor activities curtailed. At preschools, all outdoor activities and strenuous indoor activities will be suspended. At least 148 travellers have fallen victim to hotel booking scams since January, losing more than $185,000. Police say victims would receive WhatsApp messages or emails from scammers impersonating hotels or hotel booking platforms. Some messages or emails even contained legitimate booking details, lending credibility to the scam. Victims would be asked to verify their card details or confirm their upcoming accommodation bookings and led to a phishing link to secure their bookings. Booking.com says it will never request credit card details through WhatsApp, text messages, or email. Travelers are advised to verify payment requests directly with their hotels or booking platforms. Two raw milk cheeses sold in Singapore are being recalled over the possible presence of a potentially dangerous strain of E. coli bacteria. The Singapore Food Agency says the products are from French brand Fromagerie Gillot. They are Camembert Supérieur au lait cru and Bertrand Père et Fils Camembert au lait cru. Both are 250-gram packs from lot number 232511 with a best before date of October 17th. Cold Storage and Little Farms have been ordered to recall them. Consumers who bought the affected cheese should not eat it. Nepal has sharply cut the waiting period for missing disaster victims to be legally declared dead, from 12 years to about 45 days. The change comes more than 6 weeks after the catastrophic August 26th flood, which killed more than 1,400 people and left over 5,000 missing. Only 112 bodies have so far been identified and returned to families. The shorter waiting period will allow relatives of the missing to obtain death certificates, claim compensation, and settle property matters. Nepal ended its formal search and rescue operation earlier this week, shifting its focus to rehabilitation. And finally, Malay language newspaper Berita Harian has launched a bursary and mentoring program for lower income students pursuing media, communications or Malay studies. The annual initiative, run with AMP Singapore, offers financial support, mentoring by BH journalists, learning visits and newsroom internships. Four students received the first bursaries yesterday at a ceremony attended by Acting Minister for Muslim Affairs Zaki Muhammad. Polytechnic students received $1,500 each, while university students received $2,500. The program is funded by last year's BH AMP Charity Golf Tournament, which raised more than $271,000.
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3: Weather.
1: The Met Service is calling for thundery showers mainly over northern, eastern, and western Singapore in the afternoon today. A high of 34 degrees, a low tonight of 24. And guess what, folks? More of the same tomorrow. Of course, we are monitoring our air quality as well. Do be careful as you are out and about, and do restrict your outdoor activity if you have any health issues. Enjoy your weekend.
3: Traffic.
2: Good morning. A vehicle breakdown being reported on Paso Reyes Drive number 12 towards Tampanese Expressway. That's after Paso Reyes Drive 1. Lane 3 is impacted there. Road works on the ECP, TPE, BKE, PIE, you get the idea. Lots of road works happening all over the place. Do be careful. Another breakdown on the TPE toward the PIE at the PIE Tuas exit. Do be careful as you're out on our highways and byways today.
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5: A traffic update from ICA. Heavy departure traffic at Woodlands Checkpoint due to tailback from Malaysia. Delays are expected and motorists are advised to check traffic conditions before embarking on their journey. Follow ICA Facebook for more updates.
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2: Good morning, everybody. Welcome back to the show. Our 10 o'clock hour, 10:06 here on the Saturday morning show with me, Glenn Van Zutphen. So happy to have you along for the ride today. I know that was a bit of a heavy 9:30 to 10 o'clock international news review with Steve. Unfortunately, you know, sometimes that's just where the world's at. And we try to keep it light as much as we can, but sometimes we just got to call it like it is, right? And I know one of our listeners, Jasmine, she was like, hey, what are you talking so negatively about the F1 and all that? You're trying to ruin it. We're not trying to ruin anything. But look, we didn't start the haze. The haze is here. We got to talk about it. We can't avoid it. We're certainly hoping for the best. Always do. You know, at a certain point, you just have to talk about this stuff. And you know, that's what it is. We want it to go well, but we also want people to be safe. And we'd love some of these problems to get solved long term, which is, of course, beyond our control as well. Rob joining us on WhatsApp, 8855-0893. Crystal Jade going, plus your last point last week, Glenn, that Jumbo Seafood at Upper East Coast closed. Yes, absolutely. On the 30th of September. After 39 years, these are just a few of the notables. But you know, stuff is closing all over the place. Times are tough. Times are tough for a lot of folks out there. New brands are coming in, of course, all the time. But we know that the real estate is expensive. We know that it's hard to get, you know, labor often for some of these F&B outlets. Having said that, I've been at several conferences this week. I was down at the W Hotel for the Dow Jones Risk Summit this week, and the help there was amazing at the W Hotel. They couldn't have been better, more helpful, and really, really doing a great job in serving all the guests that were there. So there are certainly some bright spots in terms of when we look at the F&B and the service industry here, but a lot of folks are still challenged. Fuchiren with us. Chiren saying coconut latte. Wow, acquired taste. You have there, Glenn. Ha ha. If you go, I'm not saying you should go to Luckin Coffee or anybody else and spend your money there. But if you do go, try the coconut latte. I'm not kidding. It's one of their most popular ones. It is fantastic. That's all I'm going to say. Okay, what else do we got going on here? Oh, let me read to you the preview of our upcoming car show that's happening in Singapore. Let me make sure I get the right information here because I gotta say it right. Here we go. The Car Expo, the biggest car show in Singapore, is back. 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And this message is brought to you by your good friends, your wonderful friends all here at SPH Media. There you go. Okay. Now, did any of you happen to catch this story about the tourist couple that was caught shoplifting at Bussoura Street? A CCTV footage last week went viral. A tourist couple was caught on CCTV allegedly shoplifting at Bussoura Street, grabbing items and strolling out like it was duty-free. The shop owner called them disgraceful, disgusting, cheapskates, and the Singaporeans agreed. In a city with cameras everywhere, stealing is basically a sport that you are guaranteed to lose. Let's put it that way. There have been a number of these cases happening at Changi Airport, where folks have tried to shoplift cosmetics and all different kinds of things. They always get caught. They always pay a price. And, you know, we know better, don't we? If we've lived here for any amount of time, don't be doing stupid stuff like that. It is not going to go well for you at some point. All right. I got a quiz for you now. And our quiz prize today, wait till you hear this, a voucher for $150 for WHY. 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Wow. When was the last time you had a pair of perfectly bespoke made shoes just for you? Now, the contest is this. Today is a very special day. It's a global day. I talked about it in the 9 o'clock hour. What is the special day today that we are celebrating, not only in Singapore, but all around the world? You have to tell me what that day is. You have to tell me on our WhatsApp line, 8855-0893, 8855-0893. I need the answer. What is the special day today on the global stage? I need your name, I need your phone number, and I need your email. Now, if you don't have those four things, the answer, your name, your phone number, and your email on your WhatsApp to me, you will not be considered for this prize. So there you go. All right. What is the day that is happening around the world today? All right. That should be easy for you, shouldn't it? Coming up in a few minutes, we got some great guests here in the studio. I will tell you more about that in just a minute. Let's do a quick music break, though, here on the Saturday Morning Show on Money FM 89.3.
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1: It is World Mental Health Day today, and we're going to dive into a powerful new SCWO-JCU joint study revealing the hidden mental illness pressures facing Singapore's midlife women, workplace stress, caregiving, family demands, and what needs to change right now. This vital conversation today, joining me is the CEO of the Singapore Council of Women's Organizations, Ko Yan Pin, and Dr. Sherry Ah, the James Cook University Singapore researcher working on this study. Ladies, good morning.
2: Very good morning.
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2: Very good morning.
3: Thank you for having us.
1: Happy Mental Health Day.
2: Yes, yes, happy Mental Health Day.
1: How's your mental health today? How are you guys feeling?
2: I was a little bit stressed out because I was running a bit behind time, but now I'm great. I'm great.
1: Good. How about you, Sherry?
3: My anxiety meter is ticking.
1: Is your anxiety based on being here on the radio show?
3: Yes, yeah, yeah. It's first okay. time, so.
1: Yeah, there you go. Yeah. Well, we're great. It's great to have both of you with us today. And celebrating this day, of course, not only women have mental health requirements and have challenges, but specifically you worked on a study for the Singapore mm-hmm. Council of Women's Organizations mm-hmm. with James Cook University mm-hmm. Singapore to look at some issues around women's mental health.
2: Yes.
1: Set up the study for us and what you were hoping to look for
2: yes.
1: and find.
2: Thanks, Glenn. Well, we did this study specifically wanting to look at mental health of women, but a very specific target group as well. We were wanting to find out more about the midlife women's mental health. Mm-hmm. And when we say midlife women, we're talking about women between 40 to 59 years old. So these were the women in our study.
1: Okay.
2: And this is actually a growing group. If we look at our population right now, women in this midlife section actually is the majority.
1: Because of the aging population.
2: Exactly, exactly. So it's the way our demographic has shifted. So actually midlife women or women between the ages of 40 to 59 yeah. Now form the majority. And we wanted them to go in and study and look at what were their perceptions, how are their attitudes like surrounding their own mental well-being, and whether or not, what are their attitudes toward also seeking help? Because I think over the years, there has grown, I mean, the interest and the attention on mental health has grown tremendously.
1: Yeah.
2: We see a lot of efforts on the ground these days as well, especially also for the younger audience, for the younger people, right? The youths. There are a lot of talks about mental health for youths. And then we've started to see shifts in also looking at mental health of the older group, so the elderly people. Hmm. But what about the people right in the middle, you know, who form the biggest section of our population? And a lot of these women in this section are who we call the sandwich generation, which is why SCWO has an interest to look at exactly what they're going through, if there are any gaps there, anything we can do to advocate for them or to bring in support for them in a bigger way, like, because of the multiple type of hats that they wear, the different stresses that they have in their life at this point in time.
1: Now, both of you are way under that demographic of 40 to 59 years old.
2: Well,
1: so
2: that's very kind of you.
1: I know that you are just only going to have to talk to us about what the research said and not personal experience. But Dr. Sherry Ao, let's go with you right now from James Cook University, researcher working on the project. Give us a high level of what you were looking at when you set out with this. I know there were 500 women involved, right,
3: yep,
1: in the survey?
3: Approximately, yes.
1: Yeah.
3: So like Yan Ping said, we really wanted to have a overview of what women are currently feeling and experiencing. How would they think about, you know, mental health services in Singapore? Whether they would actually, who they would seek help from if they required help.
1: Mm.
3: And also what their perceptions of, you know, hey, if I have a mental health illness, what would I feel about myself? How would I think about myself? And I think we found that, you know, the stigma of mental health is still quite pervasive, despite all the awareness campaigns, mental health campaigns that we've seen in the last
2: yeah.
3: decade or so.
1: Yeah.
3: But it's still pretty pervasive, which shows that, you know, sometimes it's internalized. It's not easy to change the way we think, even though we know that, you know, it's getting more common. The participants in our sample, majority, they agreed that, you know, it's much more common to have people around them seeking mental help. They also agreed that their loved ones, if they needed mental help, their loved ones would support them in seeking mental help. But there's still the internalized stigma that's sort of a barrier, quite a sizable portion, about 50-60%.
1: Yeah.
3: They still felt that, you know, oh, if I have a mental health concern, it says something bad about myself. I'm
1: yeah.
3: weak.
1: Sherry, is this group of people that you were looking at, of women, are they working in the home, stay-at-home working moms? Are they professionals working in offices?
3: We've had a range, quite a nice range. So we have people who are full-time employees. About half of the sample are full-time employees, some are part-time, self-employed, as well as retired. Yes.
1: So married, single, with kids, without kids?
3: Quite a broad...
1: Everything.
3: Broad,
2: yes. Everything. Yeah, we've seen quite a bit of them, majority are the married couples, married individuals, and then they are also divorced, and then there are also the some who are just living with their children without the spouse. So so there's actually quite a, I would say, a nice cross-section of the society that we have today. And looking at many of these women who responded, forming the majority are women who are actually currently employed, working, and they have responsibilities all over. So from work, the stress that comes from work, the family, which is why I think from the study we saw that the top stresses that these women in this age group they were facing, the top stress was actually work. Number one was work-related stress. Number two was family.
1: So from that, meaning what they're actually doing in the office, their relationships in the office, their job, or is it how they're juggling work with outside work?
2: I suppose, because I think we didn't ask specifically what was it about work, but we told them to rank in terms of what they thought was the main stress factors, and workplace came out number one. And then right after that, very close second is family. Yeah. So I suppose it just reflects that in this current day and age, right, a lot of the women are basically juggling a lot, which we spoke about earlier, right? You're juggling the work part and then you're juggling the home front. And I think at the work, we know then there's a lot of other issues that you need to deal with, you know, whether or not it is the demands of your work itself, dealing with relationships at workplaces, managing bosses, managing teams. So it's, you know, very complicated these days in the workplace. And with technology, with how things are advancing so quickly. So for a lot of the women, I think we are also trying to make sure that we stay relevant in the workplace and then, you know, we do our best. But at the same time, we can't help but have this, you know, problem in our head thinking about, okay, while I'm at work, what's happening at home? So we can't help but think about what's going on at home front. So I thought this was something that really reflected the reality. So it's not, I don't think it was surprising for us. I think for us, for Sherry and I, when we looked at the findings, we were not surprised that these were the top stressors. Yeah, it's just I guess, confirms that this is an area that women really need to figure out how to, you know, I don't think you can find a way to really balance things. Yeah. But we just need to realize that there's so many things that's going on in a woman's life. And we've not even talked about the fact that a lot of these women in this age group are also dealing with physical changes, biological changes in their body.
1: Perimenopause type things.
2: Yeah, yeah, right. So all that, I guess, it just adds on to the whole level of stress that you're dealing with.
1: Yeah, thanks for that, Yanpin. Sherry, when you look at the participants in this study, from what I read, it also showed a higher prevalence of symptoms consistent with depression, anxiety. I mean, you know, some of these are very heavy and medically important challenges that they have. You talked earlier about how some were hesitant to get help. What did the study tell you about just what their level of ability to reach out and try to do something positive to work on these symptoms?
3: So I think, like, first and foremost, we want to clarify and be upfront that these are just sort of symptoms of anxiety, symptoms of depression, but it's not a diagnostic tool.
1: Got it.
3: So this is just like...
1: That's,
3: you know,
1: an important thing to mention.
3: Exactly. Yeah. So, and the thing about mental health, so your question, going back to your question, was what might affect their ability to seek help. Right? Mm. So when we talk about help seeking, there's a lot, actually we don't really see it, but if you break it down, there are lots of components or segments to help seeking. Mm. First is awareness. Do I know that I need help? And I found that a lot of the participants may not actually recognize when a symptom might be serious enough, especially for mental health, when it might be serious enough to actually need to seek help. Right, I came on here and I was like, yeah, I know, I'm anxious. Mm. And anxiety is such a normal thing to feel. But when
1: not necessarily a bad thing, too,
3: yes,
1: right?
3: It's not.
1: A little bit of pressure, a little bit of stress drives us, right?
3: Yes,
1: but
3: exactly.
1: It's when it gets to be
2: a level
1: too much. That, you know, people shut down.
3: Yes.
1: Yeah.
3: So definitely, I definitely agree with you. It would be, when is anxiety helpful? And then when is anxiety crippling? When does anxiety interfere with my ability to perform my day-to-day tasks?
1: Yeah.
3: So it's that line of, you know, it's okay, it's manageable. And when is it too much? And most people would sort of like look at themselves and say, yeah, I think I can handle it, you know. But Is there a line? With physical illness, it might be a bit clearer. Like, oh, I have a headache, I have a fever. There's some symptoms that would say, okay, yeah, I do need to see a doctor. Yeah. I can't self-medicate. With mental health, it's not so clear. Yeah. So the first step, awareness. Second step, like I mentioned, was that stigma, right? Should I? What would it say to about me if I admit to having a mental health condition or mental health concern? And so we're kind of shifting the conversation to diagnosis, to a more process or spectrum, to acknowledge that, you know, everybody does might need help. Doesn't mean when you seek help, it is a bad thing. It says something about you. There's a label behind it. So having to normalize that, everybody needs help sometimes, can actually increase our confidence in ourselves to seek help. And then the last thing, I'm so sorry.
4: I
3: can talk a lot.
4: Yeah,
3: sorry.
4: Absolutely.
3: So the last thing is, where do we go to seek help? Mm. And that is another, maybe something that the participants in our sample were either not sure where they could go, right? Or they found that it was inaccessible to go and seek help. And like, who do they seek help from? Those are.
1: Talking with Dr. Sherry Aw, James Cook University Singapore researcher, and Ko Yan Ping, the Singapore Council of Women's Organizations CEO. Yan Ping, when we think about, you know, the stresses put on these different groups of women, from your research that you did, does it seem like there's it's weighted more heavily toward one group, married with children versus single versus married, no kids? Are the challenges weighted toward any particular group?
2: I don't think we did go into that level to see whether or not there was differences between the different profiles of women. We did not. But I think from the other engagements that we've had and the other studies that we've done with women, in fact, just recently we did another study, and in that study, it was a different study, but it was focusing on women who had taken career breaks. And even from those conversations that we've had with women in a different study and throughout the different type of engagements that we've done with women in the community, we realized that whether or not you have one kid, you have two kids, or you have no kid, but you may have parents that you need to look after, or simply you have your own health issues. And these days, it's quite common. Every one of us, somehow, we have some sort of health concerns of our own. Sure. And all that compounds. And I don't think it is fair to say which group will have it worse or which group has it better.
1: Yeah.
2: I think at the end of the day, what we're trying to say out of this study is to say that workplace plays a very important part in the mental well-being of any individual. And at the beginning of this conversation, you did say that men and women alike, right? So yeah, in fact, even for men, I think it is the same. Everybody faces some sort of stress levels and anxiety levels of their own, which they have to deal with. But we are just trying to say that in this study, we put a spotlight on these women because of really the unique life stage that they are in. They are, like I said earlier, they are at a stage where they are really caught in between of a lot of responsibilities. And we, even though the study doesn't go into looking at addressing the issue about stereotypes and biases and mindsets, but I think it's very telling that there is a lot that women take on our own. We put it on ourselves to say that, you know, if I don't do this, right, who's going to do it? Or if I'm, or rather, I'm the best person to do this, right? I can do this the best for my family.
1: What's the one way that the Singapore Council of Women's Organizations can help women? Let's say someone's listening now and they want to reach out to SCWO.
2: Yes.
1: How can you help them?
2: Well, SCWO, I mean, we do run a few services for women who actually can come and look for help if they are facing issues. But specifically at the moment, we have a service for women who are going through some marital problems. If you're having problems in your marriage or if, let's say, you are already at a point where you are looking at how do you go about going through this divorce process, or even, you know, you've already gone through that process and now you're trying to deal with maintenance issues. So we actually have a service called Maintenance Support Central. We provide counseling for women going through these difficult times. We have a peer support group for single mothers as well. We also have another service. We run a crisis shelter, actually. So we do support women who have been through domestic violence.
1: Yeah.
2: So that's one. And in fact, next year, very soon, we'll open up a new service. We'll specifically look at workplace issues next year. So next year, we are going to have a new service called the Workplace Counseling and Support Service, and it is targeted at individuals who are facing issues at the workplace, whether is it through discrimination or harassment. So again, the service is meant to provide that emotional and psychological support to help to you know, manage the emotions and trying to figure out what's next as a victim. So these are some of the services that currently we offer. So individuals can come to us, you know, for help. I mean, even if it is a issue that maybe we may not have the direct expertise or the service for, we will always be, you know, sure that we can refer them to somebody in the community who will be able to support them. Yeah.
1: Awesome. Ladies, thank you so much for coming in today on this this National Mental Health Day. SCWO CEO Ko Yan Pin and James Cook University researcher Dr. Sherry Aw. Thanks for sharing this important research
2: thank
1: with
2: you.
1: Us.
2: Thank you.
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0: Traffic.
1: Looking around town at our highways and byways, roadworks on the TPE toward the SLE at Pungle Road, roadworks on the TPE toward the PIE after Loyang Avenue, an accident being reported on the PIE toward Changi after Lorne Road with congestion till Eng Neo in lane 1. Do be careful. Of course, all the roads down by the F1 circuit are closed in Suntec City, in Raffles Place, Raffles City, so don't even bother driving down there. Take public transport, and of course, keep your radio right here on Money FM.
0: 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But only when you're safely parked.
2: A traffic update from ICA. Heavy departure traffic at Woodlands Checkpoint due to tailback from Malaysia. Delays are expected and motorists are advised to check traffic conditions before embarking on their journey. Follow ICA Facebook for more updates.

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1: It is World Mental Health Day today around the planet. And joining me in the studio is Andrea McKenna-Brenken, mental health advocate, author, speaker, and she is in the studio today to talk about six creative and deeply local ways to boost your well-being, from forest bathing to hot springs to sound therapy, mindful crafting, practical examples of how we can keep ourselves just a little bit more brain healthy. Andrea, great to have you back in the studio
2: today. Yeah, thanks. Happy World Mental Health Day, everybody.
1: You know, it's getting harder and harder to keep sane in this world that we're living in. We were talking about this earlier today, but you found six ways that really have worked for you. You've been very open about your struggles with bipolarism, and you wrote a wonderful book that came out 6 years ago today. Tell us about the book first.
2: It's called Bipolar Phoenix, My Effed Up Life and How I Fixed It. Yeah. It is a details of 10 things I did to turn my life around.
1: Yeah.
2: And actually the six things we'll talk about today are the six things that I've done since the end of the book. And now, so the last 10, 15 years, what I've done to incorporate better habits to support mental health and help me with my bipolar disorder.
1: And Andrea, you've come on the show a number of times over the years since you launched the book. And, you know, I just want to give you a shout out for being so open and honest about this, you know, this very real and profound struggle that you went through before you got help. You reached out, you got help. You know, your treatment is ongoing.
2: Yep. And I work at it.
1: And you work at it, but you're also happy to talk about it.
2: Yeah.
1: Which I think for many people, if they see you talking about it, they might be more willing to admit or to reach out and find help for themselves.
2: 100%. And that's actually part of one of the themes of World Mental Health Day this year, is to share the experiences of people like myself with bipolar disorder or other mental health disorders, depression, schizophrenia, ADD, and to share so other people will talk. Of course, we're always fighting stigma. It's endless. And the more we can talk about it, the better everyone will be for being informed and feeling not alone. Mm-hmm. Not being alone is a big part of it.
1: Tell me a little bit about, you've been in Singapore many years now, you and your husband, Chris, and your family. How have you built community around your mental health journey here? Has it been easy, difficult to find like-minded people that are, you know, you can talk to and work with?
2: You know, you would think so, but I reached out. I'm a yoga teacher. I'm a Pilates teacher. I reached out to my communities of people who teach those methods and connected with them. Initially, I started with One Heart in Juchit. They're now in Geelong, and they have sound healing. They have Kundalini yoga. And I started to access those habits and incorporate those into my schedule, doing sound bowl healing, Reiki. So I found that community. And of course, as I know you, the expat community in Singapore has been a nice support, nice friends. You have to work at it, though. Anything you need for community, for mental health, you've got to look for it. It's not just always going to come to you.
1: Yeah.
2: So, I mean, yeah, I started with yoga and sound healing and that kind of thing. And I was in a walking group for the American Women's Association, and that was a big mental health support for myself. And, just kind of reaching out. I respond. If there's something wrong, I want to do something about it.
1: Yeah.
2: So I just reached out to anywhere, kind of like a shotgun approach. Like, okay, I do yoga, or I like sound healing, or I like to walk in the forest, which we'll talk about today.
1: Yeah.
2: So,
1: do you find the professional services here are there if people need them?
2: I do. And Samaritans, for everybody out there, is the emergency number for anyone who's feeling suicidal or feels like they need help. Samaritans of Singapore, SOS. You can find that online, and they are very well trained. And I do find that Singapore has done a fantastic job building their mental health support system. Mm. The government's involved. They have bus depot signs, how to help not just if you need help, but how to help other people.
1: That's important.
2: That's community.
1: Yeah.
2: Stepping up and saying, hey, I see you look down. Do you want to talk about it? and like literally telling people what to do, what to say. It's tremendous. So I've been really happy with the support that I've seen in the overall community in Singapore.
1: Awesome. Yeah. Awesome. We are talking with Andrea McKenna-Brankin, mental health advocate, author and speaker. Let's get into your 6 creative ways that you can boost your mental health and become, hopefully, a happier person.
2: Yes.
1: Give us number one.
2: Okay, number one.
1: Location-based.
2: They are location-based mostly.
1: Yeah.
2: Meditate. Everybody says meditate. So meditation doesn't control your mind or focus your mind. It relaxes your mind, and that relaxes your nervous system. Now, where I like to meditate, real special place, is the Buddha's Tooth Relic Temple down in Chinatown. On the 4th floor, you can go sit in the quiet space, and it's kind of an elevated area that you can sit, and as long as you're quiet, you can stay and meditate there. It's a beautiful scenery. Of course, that's an amazing temple to see, and a real the heart of Buddhist temples in Singapore. And they have a rooftop garden that you can sit in as well, which is orchids. And they have the prayer wheel, the very giant prayer wheel.
1: Nice.
2: You can walk around the prayer wheel, do a little walking meditation. So I've done that a number of times over the years. Just get out, get on the train, get down to Chinatown, get to the 4th floor, 7 a.m. to 7 p.m., and do a little meditation in a beautiful space.
1: Right, and right in the heart of, right near CBD, right in the heart of commerce and industry and madness and all of that. It's a nice quiet space.
2: Check in, check out.
1: Awesome.
2: It's great.
1: Okay, what's another one?
2: Okay. Walk the new nature immersion trail at the Sriracha stream, at the Botanic Gardens. So now this is Asia's first certified forest therapy trail. It's certified by an American Association of Nature and Forest Therapy. So you have to have certain requirements to make it certified. But not only the first one in Singapore, but the first one in Asia. So there's things like sensory prompts. You go around this hunt, let's say it's 200 meters of stream, and they built this beautiful stream, which you can hear, and you can sit with the stream, and it'll say, like, sit and meditate. What things can you hear in this space?
1: Wow.
2: Touch the leaves. Put the I love this one. You'd pick up a leaf and put the dry leaf in the river, in the stream, and it's just a lot of sensory prompts. And really curated for calming you down, and it's not strenuous. It's handicap accessible, and it's really beautiful. And if you're in the middle of all the traffic on Napier Road and everything, and in all you hear is the stream. It's wonderful. It's
1: brand
2: new. I go
1: walking in the Botanic Garden quite often, but I don't know where that is. Is it in the main part of the garden, or
2: Sriracha
1: is it the new
2: stream
1: Gallup
2: is,
1: extension?
2: Is near the Tangling Gate.
1: Near the Tangling Gate.
2: Yep, so you can get off the Napier MRT, walk across the street, enter the Tangling Gate, and there you go. Did I say Tangling?
1: Yes.
2: Yeah, okay. Tangling Gate, and there's signs for it. Of course, it's got great signs in that park.
1: I don't know why I've missed it, because I walk right there.
2: Yeah, it's quite small. It'll be on the right-hand side.
1: Okay.
2: But look for the brown signs. And for a long time, even before this opened, I've been waiting for years for this to open. I did walk and talk therapy with my therapist, Martin, from Harmony Counseling.
1: Mm-hmm.
2: So I always found it very beneficial to be in nature. And that's a big theme of some of my items on the list.
1: It's called the Nature Immersion Trail, right? At the St.
2: Right.
1: Croix Botanic Gardens.
2: Yep, Sriracha Stream.
1: Near the Sriracha Stream.
2: Sorry, I keep stumbling
1: that
2: on
1: fast.
2: That. I know, I'm struggling.
1: All right, what's our third one?
2: Okay.
1: Our third one is a little bit different. It's not necessarily a place, right?
2: It is. It's nature.
1: Okay.
2: So the National Parks Board has a number of dedicated therapeutic gardens where you can go and experience kind of like nature sounds. Now, we're still talking about nature, but there's specific things that are different about Sriracha which has the prompts. So this is like maybe beautiful flowers or a scented area. It also has, there's one at KPMG Wellness Garden is in the East Coast Park, has a workout area, a playground, and it's wheelchair accessible. So you've got all generations of people that can enjoy that space. Very beautiful. It's not strenuous. It's not meant to be a hike or anything, like McGritchie or anything like that. And there's also one in Telok Blangah Hill Park and Sembawang Park, sensory plants, quiet meditation zones. Again, you're immersing yourself in nature.
1: So it's just north, a little. You got south, you got east,
2: All covered. We got, and there's, I think they're trying to do 30 in Singapore, a therapeutic garden.
1: Is that
2: so
1: right?
2: They're really pushing that, not just garden city in the garden, but really pushing the mental health support from nature and building those experiences for everybody, for all the citizens and residents.
1: I don't think it's on your list, but the Hort Park down
2: Hort
1: by
2: Park is
1: a great
2: is
1: area
2: fantastic,
1: as well.
2: Yeah. And I actually have Hort Park later on in my list.
1: Oh, okay.
2: We'll
1: get to that. All right. So we've got now we're going on to number four. Correct.
2: Yes. Okay.
1: Soak and decompress.
2: Let's go to the Sembawang Hot Spring Park, where you can put your feet in the hot water. It's called like kampung style, like real rustic looking. And you can sit on the wooden benches. You can have a foot bath. There's cascading pools of the geothermic water, which I think is the only area in Singapore that's geothermic.
1: I believe so. Yeah.
2: So cooler hours, early morning, late afternoon are the recommended times to go. But I mean, I'm used to the heat here, so I don't mind going at any time. But I also wanted to shift that a little to this trend for contrast therapy, sauna, hot bath, combined with ice bath. And I can say that I've done all these things on the list, but this is something I'm doing right now for my mental health. And that is the ice bath club that I go to in the East Coast on John Katong. And I do a sauna 20 minutes, and then I do 2 minutes in the cold bath. Then I do a sauna again, then I do a cold bath. And it triggers heat and cold stress responses, and that resets your nervous system. So not just the soaking in the hot geothermic bath up at Sembawang, but going to a dedicated sauna place or ice bath place where you do this contrast therapy. It's very popular right now, and I get clarity, I get calmness. I mean, I feel fantastic, and I started a year ago, and it's really elevated my mental health. Yeah.
1: I've been going to a place called the So Chill Bath Club in Holland Village.
2: I've heard of that.
1: Yeah. And they just opened about 5 or 6 months ago.
2: Okay.
1: And I've been going since it opened. And like you, you go in the sauna for 10 or 15 minutes, then either the ice bath or they have a mineral bath as well.
2: Oh, that's so good for you. Yeah.
1: And, spend like – and going back and forth between all three of them for an hour or so.
2: Yeah.
1: And I come out of that looking just fired up.
2: Better than watching TV at home. Better than sitting in the coffee shop. You can really take care of yourself and do good things.
1: And that cold bath, I'm up to 4 minutes now.
2: That's good.
1: In the 10-degree cold bath.
2: I do 10 degree as well. And the recommended levels, it's different for everybody, but 1 to 3 minutes. But four minutes is rock star.
1: It just, I feel it.
2: Yeah. Mental resilience. Now we're building, you sit with discomfort. You learn how to be uncomfortable. You learn how to surpass it. And you learn that it's going to end. So when you feel anxiety, depression, mental health symptoms outside in the world, what you need to remember is that it will end.
1: Now, those are membership clubs. They cost. They are not free.
2: Right.
1: Some of those can be, it might be challenging for some folks to afford that. But also, many of these places have a trial you can go and do that's either low cost, or you can go in one at a time, one by one versus buying a package.
2: Right.
1: Of
2: you can
1: things.
2: Drop in.
1: You can
2: and
1: drop
2: they also
1: in.
2: Have, like, I know my club has ladies' nights on Fridays.
1: Yeah. So you can check and see what's on offer in terms of the costing of it.
2: There's also the onsens. There's a couple of onsens, one at Kalung Wave, Yunomori. And the Joya Onsen on the West Coast, which is traditional Japanese bath, which is also similar soak and feel better.
1: Great. What's our next one?
2: Okay. Let's take a device-free coastal walk. Let's get by the ocean. So we've got my recommended places are Changi Coastal Walk up by up by the ferry terminal, the Changi Ferry Terminal. Beautiful curated little boardwalk.
1: Yeah.
2: It's not too long. It's not too strenuous, but device-free. Let's turn that phone off.
1: Mm.
2: Take your mind off the phone. Listen to the boats. Listen to the ocean. And you can do that anywhere. You can do that in West Coast Park. You can do Labrador Park. Hort Park, it's not on the ocean, but it's very beautiful. You can really, again, with the nature, if you can connect with nature, we can disconnect from all the energy that we're putting into our phone time, which is significant nowadays.
1: I find myself alternating between, my morning walks that I take 7 a.m. or 6:30 a.m. for an hour or so. And sometimes I want to listen to a podcast,
2: it's not bad.
1: And I do that. But actually, I find the days that I force myself to not listen to anything are the ones that are so much more restful for me. Because,
2: no sensory overload.
1: We're saying this on a radio show where people are listening to us, right? But, we're always listening to someone talking to us or at us.
2: Yeah.
1: not having that and just being present to the world around us. Mm-hmm. I know that sounds a little bit touchy-feely, but man, it really makes a big difference in the de-stress for me.
2: It works. I mean, you can feel it. I feel it when I walk in the East Coast Park, when I walk just to work and I turn the phone off and I don't check my messages. It's just really important to disconnect. You know what? Don't be too hard on yourself. 5 minutes, 2 minutes, just like meditation. Just give yourself a little small block of time. Enjoy it and see the benefits. But just like everything, you got to keep doing it. You got to make it part of your life, like mental health recovery, mental health management. You have to do this regularly. And once in a while, you know what? I'll take it. Great. But doing things regularly is what's going to maintain and boost your mental health.
1: Talking to Andrea McKenna-Brankin, mental health advocate. And I tell you, one of my biggest challenges is every day I'm trying to get out of more and more WhatsApp groups.
2: Oh my God.
1: Because people keep adding me to their groups. And I'm like, I don't want to be in your group. I like you. You're a nice person. Whatever you're doing is great. But
2: bing, bing, bing, bing.
1: It forces you to keep checking, you know, on your device. And it just makes me crazy.
2: Sign of the times. It's tough. So turn the ringer off.
1: Turn it off.
2: When you're going for your short walk, maybe it's 5 minutes. We got one more.
1: Are we at number six?
2: We are at number six.
1: Let's do it.
2: Okay, two things to do with your hands. Horticultural therapy, like planting, working with plants, working with herbs and flowers, and also mindful crafting, which is painting pottery. Let's talk about both here. Bilateral stimulation, both sides of your brains, your hands working. You have sensory nerves in your hands that connect. Okay. And all this stuff connects to your nervous system and relaxes you. We get into a flow state when we're painting pottery.
1: Really?
2: And yeah, you get into like reducing cortisol, all of these issues, all of these options reduce cortisol. That's a big thing.
1: Cortisol is a killer,
2: that's
1: right?
2: That's right. And literally, too much is too much.
1: Yeah.
2: So everything we do here on this list is to reduce those stress hormones.
1: There are a lot of like pottery places around,
2: there
1: I
2: are.
1: Think, that have them.
2: Yep.
1: Are there as many places where you can go and like do planting, like?
2: There
1: planting
2: is.
1: Things and
2: yeah,
1: whatever.
2: I wanted to note that there's actually some pottery places like Red Balloon that are for therapeutic pottery.
1: Tell me about some of those.
2: I'll tell you about the gardening ones. So we've got Jurong Lake Gardens and West Coast Park. They'll have like wellness activities, and it's through the national parks.
1: Okay,
2: and they have like a therapeutic program where you maybe you work with leaves and do some pressing of leaves, or you create herb gardens, or you work with flowers, or you learn how to compost, like all these sort of getting your hands in the dirt and feeling that connection to nature, to the material. So, those are a couple options. If you look at national parks, that you'll find some stuff there.
1: My mom was a huge gardener. And she always planted roses and like all kinds of things. And growing up in Chicago, spring flowers, summer flowers, and things like that. And as she got old, and she used to, in the fall, she would take the fall leaves that had changed, like the maple leaves that had turned colors.
2: That's what I'm thinking in my head, exactly.
1: Right? Exactly, right? You know, reds and gold and you know, all these different colors. And she would take wax paper and she would press them and then iron.
2: That's one of the activities.
1: Is that like a Chicago thing or a Midwestern thing?
2: I did it in Connecticut, too. I remember doing it in art class.
1: And she would she would put them in an envelope when I was living in L.A. and send them to me.
2: That's adorable.
1: In Los Angeles. And then when I lived in Japan, she sent them to me in Japan as if we didn't have trees, you know, deciduous trees in Japan. But she loved that connection to nature. And later on in life, when her dementia set in, she still was able to and found comfort and some amount of focus in working and planting things and working in the soil.
2: Yeah, tactile stimulation, sensory stimulation, the natural materials, and again, that flow state where you're connecting with what you're doing with your hands, your heart, your hands, your mind.
1: Yep. Yeah. Awesome.
2: That's the list.
1: Is there one, so six great ideas, Andrea. Is there one that really, you talked about the hot bath and the cold bath and sauna. Is there one of these that really is your kind of, you know, it's your go-to, you know, it's going to bring you back to a center?
2: Yeah. Aside from the ice bath, which I do every day because I also work in fitness as well and I need a little bit of physical recovery, I really like the immersion trail. I really like what Botanic Gardens did. It's a short trail. It's easy to get to. Mm. And it is peaceful. And I just love the little curated path. And it goes up like a little slope. But you could do it with a wheelchair. You can do it. You can just sit. I just go and hang out there sometimes. If I went to the embassy the other day and I'm like, I'm going to go sit in the in the immersion.
1: Just take a minute.
2: Garden. Yeah, I would say that's my go-to or some kind of nature walk. But I love the new Botanic Gardens feature.
1: I'm going to check that out because I don't think I've seen that yet.
2: Yeah, it's nice.
1: Awesome.
2: Yeah.
1: Thank you so much for sharing part of World Mental Health Day with me today.
2: Thank
1: and everybody.
2: You. Can I shout out to my family
1: Absolutely.
2: In Chicago who's listening?
1: Please do.
2: Thanks, guys, for coming on. My family on the East Coast.
1: So. And a sad day. Mike Ditka passed away.
2: Oh, I know. We've got
1: former
2: pictures of him.
1: Chicago Bears coach.
2: God
1: so,
2: bless.
1: Yeah, rest
2: Mike.
1: In peace.
2: Yeah.
1: A big part of Chicago life for so many people.
2: Thanks for having me. It was really fun to talk about this. And I hope people find some benefits. And let's get out and take care of our mental health for World Mental Health Day.
1: Thanks, Andrea.
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1: These are your news headlines. I'm Shahzad Haque. Singapore says it's ready to assist Indonesia as worsening forest fires continue to send haze across the region. Sustainability and the Environment Minister, Grace Fu, says she's been in touch with her Indonesian counterpart to offer support and discuss efforts to contain the fires. She says dry El Nino conditions have made it harder to put the fires out, while unfavourable winds worsened the haze here. At 10 a.m., PSI readings ranged from 124 in the north to 174 in central Singapore. Ms. Fu says readings could exceed 200 into the very unhealthy range, despite some rain expected this weekend. Starting next Thursday, motorcyclists and pillion riders leaving Singapore through Woodlands Checkpoint can use selected car lanes for automated immigration clearance. The Immigration and Checkpoints Authority says facial recognition will speed up clearance by 10%, saving around 2 seconds per motorcycle. The service is available to Singapore residents, long-term pass holders, and foreign visitors who've previously entered Singapore. Travellers must lift their helmet visors, remove sunglasses, and scan their passports or MyICA QR codes. The system then verifies their identities. Similar technology is already operating at all 80 motorcycle lanes at Tuas Checkpoint. More than 300 people in Singapore are still waiting for refunds after disruptions to this year's Kurban arrangements. The Islamic Religious Council of Singapore says around 400 people were affected when operator The Meat Brothers failed to import livestock from Australia in time for Hari Raya Haji. The company promised refunds by August, but has missed that deadline. It has yet to provide a new repayment date. MUIS is working with the Consumers Association of Singapore to help affected customers file claims. The council also plans tighter oversight and stronger safeguards for Kurban arrangements next year. Artificial intelligence voice technology firm 11labs has opened its regional headquarters in Singapore with plans to expand its workforce. The $22 billion company currently has 25 employees here and could grow to 100 over the next few years. It's hiring engineers, sales and marketing staff. 11labs develops AI voices and chatbots supporting more than 90 languages, including Malay, Tamil and Mandarin. The company also plans to train its technology to understand Singlish. Its AI models are hosted in Singapore, allowing faster processing while keeping customer data here. Still on AI, an artificial intelligence model developed by Anthropic sent Philadelphia police a fake tip about an unsolved murder. The submission was made in July through a public police website during an automated test in which the AI interacted with randomly selected sites. Police say the tip was flagged as spam and never acted upon. Anthropic discovered the incident in late September and alerted the police later. Philadelphia police criticized the delay as unacceptable and called for stronger safeguards. Anthropic says it has stopped the testing process responsible for the incident.
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0: weather.
1: The Met Service is calling for thundery showers mainly over northern, eastern, and western Singapore in the afternoon today. A high of 34 degrees, a low tonight of 24. And guess what, folks? More of the same tomorrow. Of course, we are monitoring our air quality as well. Do be careful as you are out and about, and do restrict your outdoor activity if you have any health issues. Enjoy your weekend.
0: Traffic.
1: Vehicle breakdown happening on the PIE toward Changi after Tenga Boulevard. A vehicle breakdown on the SLE toward the BKE after Upper Thompson. Heavy traffic on the PIE toward Tuas between the city, CTE City exit, and Paya Lebar Road. All of the area around the F1 track, of course, Suntec City, Raffles Place, all closed. Don't bother driving over there. Take public transport, or better yet, stay away if you don't need to be in that area today. And stay with us here on Money FM for more traffic updates.
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2: A traffic update from ICA. Heavy departure traffic at Woodlands Checkpoint due to tailback from Malaysia. Delays are expected, and motorists are advised to check traffic conditions before embarking on their journey. Follow ICA Facebook for more updates.
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1: 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Man, the days are just going by so fast. Just seems like yesterday we were in September. All of a sudden, we are in November. 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This message brought to you by SPH Media. Okay, we got to pay a few bills here, get some of that stuff done. In the meantime, so many of you are logging in on our WhatsApp page and also on TikTok Live, shouting out for World Mental Health Day. Thanks so much to Andrea McKenna Brankin for coming in and sharing her time with us. Also, Ko Yan Pin, from the Singapore Council of Women's Organizations, and Dr. Sherry Awe of James Cook University on their newest research identifying what's happening with mental health, and particularly middle-aged women in Singapore and some of the challenges that are being faced there. But we all know that mental health challenges can happen at any level with any gender. So do please take good care of yourself. And if you do need help, if you think you might need help, reach out. The Samaritans, of course, if you're having any dark thoughts about suicide or any other really serious mental health crises, they are always there for you and they can help you. Otherwise, look for your local healthcare provider to get whatever help you may need. We want you all to be healthy and safe and happy, despite the fact that it is a stressful world in which we are living today. We all know that. And we all want to make sure that everybody's feeling good. So many friends are checking in with us. William says, good morning. I'm enjoying the show indoors today. The news review is heavy, but reality is sometimes reality bites. That is absolutely true, William. He says the mental health remedies are really helpful and useful. Those are the ones that Andrea Brankin just gave us. One additional treatment is mudras, he says. Use your hands to do certain postures, wishing everyone and all the listeners and us here in the studio a happy and healthy mental health day. Thank you, William. That was very nice of you. And also, Aloysius is Talking about listening to music during a walk, and also, you know, going to Fort Canning Park. I love Fort Canning Park. That's one of my go-tos as well. And the Hort Park as well is beautiful. Thanks for that, Aloysius. Gao is saying, author of book names. Nope, don't know what that is. But hi, Gao. Glad to have you with us. Rob checking in again from Sydney. The Michael McDonald. Oh, I played Minute by Minute a little while ago. So Rob loves the Doobies. He's seen them in concert back in the 70s in California. I would imagine his sister Christina saw them as well. He says, Doobie Brothers' first album came out in his first year of university in 1978. Wow. He was also welcoming back Andrea Branken. Sultan saying, World Mental Health Day 2026. The Riyadh topic to the F1 situation, now to women's issues. The topics are very interesting. Great discussion. Thank you, Sultan. I appreciate that. You know, I get the question often. How do you choose your guests? How do you know what to talk about? Da, da, da. It's a combination, really, honestly, of what's happening in the news cycle, right? We're talking about Hayes today. We're talking about Mental Health Day. And also people that I happen to meet around Singapore, or people that I've known over the decades outside of Singapore that are visiting, who have something interesting to say. And you'll see in this hour, I've got two people on that I just happened to meet recently. I think you'll think they're interesting. I think they're very interesting. But just trying to, you know, keep it mix it up a little bit, right, on a Saturday morning. And for all of you that are listening, I know that having a variety of topics is a good thing on a Saturday. So I hope you're interested. Hope you'll stick with me. And, of course, if you miss any of the interviews or you want to hear them again, you know, the podcast, Money FM, is a Saturday morning show, is on Spotify. It's on Apple. It's on all of the podcast platforms that you might have. So if you have a favorite, just look for me. Look for Saturday mornings, Money FM, on that. Let's see who else is with us on WhatsApp. Who else is with us? Oh, Davis is with us. Davis Song. Hi, Davis. Great to have you with us today. And who's also with us? Josephine. Josephine Chen. Nice to have you with us as well, Josephine. All of you, great to have. LL Tan. Hiya. World Mental Health Day. Who is it? Oh, I'm not sure. Somebody's signed on. Oh, Sean. Hi, Sean. Sean Chen is with us. And Tan Meng Yap is with us. So many of you. Heng Tai Yong, Zara's dad is with us. I love all the names that people have on their WhatsApp. Mohan is with us. Hi, Mohan. Ian Chan, Joe Lim, so many friends. Patrick, hi, Patrick. Lillian, Futuren, Kelly Teo, hi, Kelly. Phil Xia, lots of friends with us today. Glad you're with us. If you have any questions now about what it's like to drive a Formula racing car, you're going to want to throw those in the chat too. On 855-0893, because coming up in just a moment, I'm going to have Kabir Anurag on. He is the Singaporean who is the Formula Regional racing driver, 19 years young. He's already been driving for a number of years, and we're going to have a great conversation. If you are on TikTok Live, you can see Kabir right now. Wave. This is your camera, Kabir. Wave your camera. Wait, get your helmet. Do you have your helmet? Oh, it's outside. Max, can you go grab Kabir's helmet and his gear and stuff that he's got out there? We're going to show you Kabir's helmet and some of his racing stuff. And he is going to be right back with me in just a second. But first, we're going to do a quick music break here on the Saturday morning show. Coming up after Kabir at 11:30, Maureen Fan is going to be on. Now, she is the CEO and co-founder of Baobab Studios. You may want to look that up because Baobab is unbelievable. They have won 10 Emmy Awards. They sit at the intersection of tech, gaming, and Hollywood. She's in from the West Coast of the U.S., from L.A., and they have earned a reputation for having top creative talent. They had the writer and director for Madagascar, for Moana, for all of these other things. They work with Roblox. They work with all different kinds of games and digital properties. So Maureen Phan, the CEO of Baobab Studios, is going to be with us at around 11:30 in the studio. So get your questions ready for her as well. But now let's take a quick music break. Billie Eilish is with us. Birds of a Feather.

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1: Singapore's own Kabir Anurag takes us inside the real world of motorsport, the speed, the danger, the sacrifices, and stories that sometimes never make it past the paddock. As is a raw, adrenaline-charged look at the Formula Regional racing life. Kabir, so happy to have you in the studio today. Welcome.
2: Thank you very much, Ben. Yeah, I'm feeling really good to be here. Always listening to Money FM when I was a kid, so it's nice to to be here.
1: Come on, were you really?
2: Yeah, of course. On the way to school every day. It was, is that right? Yeah, it was really cool.
1: Awesome, awesome. 19 years young. I have to put the age in there because people are going to be like, he looks really young. You don't race Formula One, but you race Formula Regional. What is Formula Regional?
2: To get to Formula One, it's almost a feeder series. It's a pyramid. So Formula Regional is three steps down from Formula One on the pyramid. Mm-hmm. And it kind of just narrows down as you move further up. So from karting, which was two steps further away, it just gets smaller and smaller and smaller until, of course, Formula One, where it's only 22.
1: So karting is on the bottom. And then how do the numbers go?
2: Karting, F4, Formula Regional, Formula 3, which is on F1 weekend, Formula 2, and Formula 1.
1: There you go. Okay. How long have you been in Formula Regional?
2: I've spent this year, and I'm planning to repeat next year. Mm-hmm. I think it's always good to take your time because Formula 1 is such a cutthroat sport that if you rush it, it can get finished very quickly.
1: Yeah. Tell us about your life. You live in London most of the time, and you're working with Alpine Racing. Tell us about what that organization is and what it's doing for you and others.
2: Yeah, I would say in the industry, maybe about 0.1% of us are in academies. So it's a very select group, and it just kind of gives you this extra bit in kind of all areas of your driving. If I had to be specific, obviously on the fitness side, we do quite a lot. Recently, we were all down south in Canterbury, which is in UK, just doing training camps, essentially. So there's a lot on the physical side, also on the mental side. We do a lot of cognitive stuff. So it's trying to make you better as a driver, let's say. But your own career, you still have to work your way up like everybody else through Formula Regional, Formula 3. But it does give you that extra boost, let's say.
1: We met earlier this week at the Nansen Club and doing an evening talk, and I just found it was so fascinating to hear about what this life is like, because as you mentioned, some people go it on their own, some go with the training academies, which is what you're doing. And what has been sort of the main thing that you, I guess, have come to appreciate about being in that academy and really having the chance to have, you know, mentors and guides and coaches, as you mentioned, through all of the different elements of the lifestyle, right? So it's not just the driving, but it's the off the track stuff too.
2: Yeah, I would say I always get this extra set of experienced eyes on my team, if I put it that way. I have a driver coach that's sent from the academy who's really experienced, very good. He follows me to every race weekend, so he's super experienced. I would say even coming to this weekend, you know, just being able to experience the Formula One life, sitting in the debriefs, hearing what the drivers have to say, it provides this extra outlook of just hearing what the best have to offer and kind of looking up to that and trying to incorporate that in my own driving. So I'd say that's the main thing, is just having extra experience that as a young driver you don't always get.
1: And what are you doing this weekend here in Singapore? We know you're not driving, sadly.
2: No,
1: someday
2: not yet.
1: You will be, and I hope you'll come back and talk to me. You know, race weekend when you're doing the F1. But yeah, what's your schedule like while you're here? Because you know you came into town. Usually you're in London, but you came in for the race.
2: Yeah, the week consisted of course a lot of media stuff, even with the team doing a little bit of that, but also just kind of sitting in for the debriefs, just sitting with the engineers and just hearing what they have to say, how they work. I've done quite a few TPCs, which is previous car testing, which is private. It's not on a Formula One weekend. But this is my first Formula One weekend with the team this year. And it also works well because, you know, we can tie it together with the Singapore Grand Prix, which obviously I have also quite a few other stuff to do. So it's, I'd say, a few things coming together. From the learning and technical side, also combined with the media side. And I just always love coming to this Grand Prix.
1: Yeah, so. Of course, right? Who doesn't? Who are some of the drivers that you've been talking with this week?
2: I've been listening in on the debriefs of the two Alpine drivers. So
1: you want to give them a shout out?
2: It's Pierre Gasly and Franco Colapinto. Mm-hmm. So before and every before every session and after every session, they do a sit-down debrief. Everybody in the team, all the engineering staff, sit down and speak about particular parts of the session and how they obviously want to move forward into tomorrow. And I'm quite fortunate I get to hear what they have to say, and I get to to get that extra outlook that maybe you don't always get because... Yeah, and it's really cool. It's very cool.
1: When you listen to those conversations, and you don't have to necessarily tell us exactly everything you've heard, but you know, what strikes you from the driver's perspective? What's useful for you to hear based on what they're saying? Is it car performance? Is it the course itself? We know the Singapore track is notorious. It's very few opportunities to overtake. But anyway, what do you hear that's useful for you as an up and coming driver?
2: I would say what I find most impressive and I find very interesting is how they can feel every intricate detail while going at like 350 kilometers per hour.
1: Like what?
2: As obviously to improve the car, they need to give good feedback, but they can talk to you about every bump, every moment in every corner.
1: Really?
2: And at that moment, they're like maximum adrenaline, maximum performance. So I think that's very impressive. I think even as a junior driver, I feel that some way that I'm so calm in situations where if I looked at myself from the outside, I probably would be less calm if I was even in the car. But those guys are the best at it. And it's really cool to hear every little thing they feel while getting like a few millimeters from the wall, which I find very impressive.
1: Yeah. What is that like? What is that feeling of going 250, 300 kilometers per hour and, you know, like really, like you say, millimeters or centimeters away from a hard object that would do you in? Do you think about it much?
2: It's kind of weird, but it's almost like if you think about it, you will end up there. Do you know what I mean? Yeah. It's almost like you have to focus on what you have to do and what you don't have to do.
1: Not what you should not do.
2: Exactly. Yeah.
1: Yeah. Yeah. That makes sense.
2: Yeah. So a lot of times it's like you have to focus on what will help you. Even when you go to a qualifying lap, you have to focus on the things that are going to guide you, like your reference points, obviously, like the things that just staying in the process. Because if you start to think about a result or what you shouldn't do, usually things start to go a bit.
1: It goes awry. That way. Yeah. Right. Yeah. How have you learned? How have you learned to increase that focus? Do you have is there a sports psychologist on the Alpine team? Are people talking to you about how to physically do that? Like, how do you key into that mindset?
2: A lot of times, how I describe it is we, especially in junior single series, we do not have pit stops. So the racing is even more tough. And qualifying is so important that pressure is so, so, so high. That you just stop feeling nervous because you know, like you just can't mess it up, and you almost go into this point where the adrenaline takes over, and you just don't have any nerves anymore. Yeah. And it's a really, really good feeling. But sometimes, you know, I feel like what really helps me is like visualization, almost picturing a lap in my mind, just going through these very mental processes, almost like prayer, visualization, just keeping myself in a very grounded mindset. And I think that helps me because you're not too emotional when things go well or badly.
1: Mm. You know, drivers really, like, it is very much a mental game, isn't it? And do you have a routine before you get in the car, before the race, to calm your mind, focus your mind? Is it meditation? Is it prayer? Like what is it that gets you away from that fight or that argument you just had with somebody, or that, you know, that driver in traffic that just cut you off? And, you know, like, what is it that gets you out of that and into the cockpit truly in a focused way?
2: I would say there's a lot of times you go into qualifying knowing things aren't in your control. And that's a very hard situation to be. And I obviously in Formula One, there are good cars and bad cars. But specifically for me, I felt times where I've gone into qualifying almost knowing if I'm going to pole it here, it's basically impossible. Yeah. But I still have to really try my best and somehow make it work. And I would say from 20 minutes before I jump in the car, it's a very, very strict, like almost down to the detail process of every single thing I do. Even like going to the toilet is planned.
1: Yeah,
2: like we planned, like, okay, 12 minutes before the session, you go to the toilet. 8 minutes before you jump in the car. 20 minutes before you start your visualization prayer, you start all that 20 minutes before. And it's a very detailed, intricate process. And yeah, like if you don't have a good process, I'd say you also never know if that's the reason that you're not doing well. So even if it's not the best, it's always best to be consistent.
1: Do you have any lucky charms that you take with you? A chain, a rabbit's foot? I don't know what that would be.
2: I wouldn't say so. I used to be very superstitious, but then I realized, like, while I'm superstitious, I also have bad results. So clearly it's doing nothing. So I just stopped everything at one point.
1: There you go. Talking to Kabir Anurag, a Singapore Formula Regional racing driver, 19 years old, just turned 19 in August, right?
2: Yeah.
1: So yes. You were like basically 18 plus.
2: Yeah.
1: Heading into this season. When is your next race that you have coming up? What's your season look like?
2: We have the Formula Regional World Cup. It's like a one-off event in Macau, and it's a street circuit, so that'll be obviously good to learn also what they're saying over here in Singapore for that. Mm-hmm. And that'll be in about a month and a half, so looking forward to that.
1: So you'll be in, are you going to stay in the region here, or are you going back to Europe before you go to Macau?
2: I'll go back, because we use professional simulator tools to prepare for Macau, especially for a street circuit, and then I'll head back to Macau after that.
1: This was another interesting point that I learned when we were speaking earlier this week, is how much time you spend on simulators and how little time you actually spend in the car practicing, right? Tell us about that split between the percentages between how much you're in the car versus using a sim.
2: Yeah, I would say Macau specifically is a really good example. It's a street circuit, so obviously you can't drive. We do our track walk next to the cars who are driving on the circuit, like the road cars. So it's a super tough weekend for us drivers, very demanding. So I'd say we spend about four times or five times the amount of laps in the simulator than the real car. Actually, I would say about 10 times. So
1: really?
2: So you have to be, even if you can prep yourself 1% more for the real car, you have to do it, because each lap, each minute is so valuable that you have to do as much work possible before that to be ready.
1: Wow. Okay, you've brought some of your gear in with us. So those of you who are on TikTok Live can see. Talk us through your helmet. Show us the different parts of your helmet in case nobody's ever seen one like this up close. What do you got?
2: Yeah, so I would say the very interesting part about these helmets is just how safe they are now. Years and years of development have got them there. I've got a very unique koi pattern, as you guys can see, just up here. And I've got...
1: It's like red and black stripe up the top, for those of you on the radio, not on TikTok Live. And then black around the sides with gold etching.
2: Yes.
1: And white.
2: Yeah. So...
1: Looks like it's broken in the back.
2: Why I brought this. Because we travel a lot. And sometimes the guys... We keep the helmets in the truck with the team.
1: Yeah.
2: And they sometimes don't take very good care of our helmets.
1: So you got to drive with a broken helmet?
2: Not actually that bad.
1: That's not a safety issue.
2: We're going to get it repaired before Macau. But yeah, like a lot of Singapore colors, as you can see.
1: Yeah.
2: Got the flag right there. Yeah,
1: you got the Singapore flag. On the side. Yeah.
2: And then the gold was just like, this is my wet helmet. So this gold looks really good when it's wet.
1: Oh.
2: So we think about all this stuff. And then inside, as you can see, it's just as comfortable as it can be. Got a lot of padding, obviously a helmet strap so it doesn't kind of fly off at like 280.
1: That'd be a good thing.
2: That'd be pretty bad, yeah.
1: And then there's a plug there on the outside?
2: Yes.
1: For radio. For your comms?
2: Yeah. Right now the system is not in, but we have radio here that allows us to communicate. That's pretty important because like if there's a yellow flag or a safety car, we know as quickly as we can know, which is very important. Then we have the visors, different colors.

0: Every detail is important. Really, every detail is important.
1: Super interesting. Wow. Okay. And so, you're not driving this weekend, but how would the haze affect the drivers? Would it affect them at all at track level?
0: I mean, I would say I did a track run on Thursday. There was a few other drivers who also did runs and stuff.
1: Nice. That must have been fun.
0: That was fun, yeah. I was trying to just enjoy it. That was super cool. But going back to the haze, I mean, you could feel it being tough to run. And almost it felt like you could taste the haze. I don't know if that sounds a bit crazy.
1: No, it doesn't. I think we all do taste it, actually.
0: Yeah, and that was very interesting because I can't imagine, because they're going to be going for an hour and a half.
1: Mm.
0: So that's going to be very tough. Even like in the debriefs, you could see the two drivers, once they jumped out the car, they were very sweaty. They looked really, really destroyed. So
1: even more so than usual, because I know like the race in Singapore is notoriously hard on the drivers because the heat and the humidity, exactly, right? Yeah. They lose kilograms, right?
0: Yeah. Easily. 3 to 4 for one race. It's quite impressive.
1: Yeah. But you think, does the haze even affect them more?
0: I would think it would affect them because obviously it means there's less oxygen in the air. Mm. But apart from that, I wouldn't say it affects the cars too much. But I don't say the drivers appreciate it at all. But yeah, it's going to be a super tough Grand Prix, and these guys are really impressive athletes.
1: But I mean, like, what's the difference, honestly, between the haze and they're driving around the track with cars in front of them that are spewing exhaust at them? I mean, they're not smelling clean air like in any race, right?
0: No, that is very true.
1: So like,
0: it's not
1: this,
0: a pleasant smell.
1: Is this really that much different? Like, you've got the gasoline smell or the fuel smell. You know what I mean? Like,
0: yeah, I do know.
1: Does the haze even really matter at that point? Because they've already got all this other bad air coming at them.
0: That's quite a tough question. I've never raced in haze, but I would say that it's probably not great, but it's not going to be like a deciding factor, let's say. Gotcha. And yeah, when you're behind a car, it doesn't really smell very nice either. So,
1: what are you looking forward to? You've got Macau coming up, but what do you hope for your career? I know that's a big question at a very young stage, a very early stage, but when you think about the future, what does that big goal look like for you?
0: I would say the big goal is tough to read into because as a driver, you always want to focus on what's in front of you. Mm. I've learned that in my career that once you start looking too far ahead, you kind of lose focus on what's in front of you. And in motorsports, 2 or 3 bad weekends is enough to ruin your career.
1: Yeah.
0: So especially for me, I just try to focus on what's next. But obviously being part of a Formula One Academy and racing on that ladder, the goal is quite clear.
1: Yeah. Kabir, thanks so much for coming in today. I know it's a hugely busy weekend for you. Even though you're not racing, you have a lot of requirements and meetings and things like that. Really great to meet you. We hope wish you all the success in the world in your career now and in the future. And hope you'll come back and talk with us again.
0: Yeah, thank you for sure. Thank you very much.
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0: Traffic.
1: Looking around the roads, an accident being reported on Beach Road toward Liangxia Street in after Middle Road in Lane 4. Another accident on the TPE toward the SLE after the KPE in Lane 4. Breakdown on the SLE toward the BKE at Upper Thompson. Do be careful as you're on our roads. And, of course, stay away from the area around the F1. It's all closed off to road traffic. And that's your Money FM Weekend Traffic.
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2: A traffic update from ICA. Heavy departure traffic at Woodlands Checkpoint due to tailback from Malaysia. Delays are expected and motorists are advised to check traffic conditions before embarking on their journey. Follow ICA Facebook for more updates.
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1: Joining me in the studio is Maureen Fan, the CEO and co-founder of Baobab Studios. Baobab is at the intersection of AI, gaming, and storytelling and entertainment. Hollywood meets machine learning and why Singapore is becoming part of the next creative frontier. Those are all questions we would like to get some thoughts from Maureen on. Maureen, great to have you here. You're visiting from San Francisco. So lucky to have you in the Money FM studios.
3: Thank you so much for having me.
1: Have you been to Singapore often?
3: Yeah, I've been here to speak at Milken for the last 3 years. And also, back in the day, I worked at eBay and our Asia hub was here. So I came here for that, too.
1: Yeah, of course, the Milken conference here just this past week. Always a big opportunity for lots of folks to come from all different types of industries. What are you seeing? Let's start with a more broad question. Tell us first a little bit about Baobab for those of our listeners that may not be familiar, because they have likely been influenced by what you have done or at least had connection with what you've done, even though they may not have realized it.
3: Yes, we are a 10-time Emmy-winning animation studio, and we focus especially on transmedia and Gen Z, Gen Alpha content. And we're creatively led by Eric Darnell, who wrote and directed all the Madagascar films, and also Osnat, who produced Moana, but also Ryan the Last Dragon, so yay Southeast Asia as well. But we do Roblox games, Fortnite games, webtoons, graphic novels, and then our biggest division, of course, is our YouTube traditional TV series and movies with people like Amazon, Netflix, Disney Plus, Max.
1: Unbelievable. I mean, this is the cutting edge, the leading edge of what's happening in content right now. And like when you look at what Baobab is doing and your leadership position there, and you come to a place like Singapore, what strikes you as sort of the trend lines that you're really tracking very closely as it comes to Gen X, Gen Y, Gen Alpha?
3: Well, actually, Southeast Asia in general is one of the fastest growing populations, especially for Gen Z and Gen Alpha. You see around the world aging populations, but not Southeast Asia. And Singapore is, in my mind, the gateway to all of Southeast Asia. And, for example, we make Roblox games, and the second biggest market for Roblox, other than the United States, is actually Southeast Asia. It's not Europe, it's Southeast Asia. Also, I see Southeast Asia, specifically Singapore, as a gateway to all of East Asia as well. And right now there's this change happening in the world where suddenly being Asian is super cool to the West. Like it's fascinating. It's like, how many friends can I collect that are from Asia is what makes me more cool. But everything from the last decade, I say, of innovations in consumer entertainment have been from the East, whether it's webtoons, PUBG, which Fortnite is very similar to PUBG, to vertically scrolling content, to TikTok, which is here in Singapore. Yeah. All of these things are coming from the East and influencing the West.
1: What's PUBG?
3: PUBG is an
1: amazing... I'm not one of the cool kids.
3: No, it's basically what Fortnite... not copied, but Fortnite... borrowed from to make Fortnite, yes. But PUBG was the first one.
1: Oh, okay.
3: Yes.
1: All right.
3: Yes.
1: So it's not something new I haven't heard of. It's something old I haven't heard of.
3: Yes. All right. Yes. It's still huge and it's constantly growing. And it came out of Korea. Okay. And C.H. Kim, my friend, actually created and designed that entire
1: game. See, you are cool. You do have a lot of cool Asian friends, yes. Don't you?
3: Naver just, we just announced that Naver invests in us. So, and then out of Hong Kong, Horizons led our Series B.
1: Yeah.
3: And then we also have Shanghai Media Group is also our investor. So, and HTC. So we have a lot of Asian investors, and I did that on purpose because I think Asia is the future.
1: Well, and let's look at that just a little bit. You know, the vision, the AI, the storytelling, the gaming, like all of it does come together, whether it's especially South Korea is huge in that, right? But Singapore is growing in it. You know, Japan obviously has had a foot in there with manga and anime for many years already. But when you see that potential, now some of the countries here are dealing with aging populations, Japan and Singapore. But having said that, other places like Vietnam are very much growing and young populations, Indonesia, Thailand, places like that. So it's this interesting mix between a little bit between old meets new in terms of generations. But I think the mindset is a lot more dynamic than maybe it is some places outside of Asia. Am I reading that right?
3: Absolutely. And I would like to see even more creator economy content come out of Asia. So there's the traditional creative, which is traditional games, traditional TV series, movies, music. But you see now that, for example, Roblox, which is, I guess you can call it Gen Z creator platform, that is cannibalizing traditional games, just like YouTube is cannibalizing Hollywood, just like Webtoon and Wattpad, graphic novels online are cannibalizing traditional media. And so I feel like when you have all this Gen Z, Gen Alpha energy coming out of these Asian populations, especially Southeast Asia, there's nothing keeping you. Traditional industries have gatekeepers. Yeah. You have to get Disney to say yes to put your thing out, and it takes 5 years to make an animated film. But now you have all the tools. You use your iPhone to record things. You have AI to help you, and you just put on YouTube. There's no one telling you you can't do that. Mm. And I think young people are the ones that have the courage and entitlement, which is necessary to be able to put something out there and see how it goes.
1: Is it hard, though, for a Baobab to monetize that? I mean, this creation process has been democratized to the point where, like you say, anybody with a phone and access to AI, whatever AI program they're using, can generate their content immediately. Now, they may not have the audience that you can grab based on your marketing reach or whatever, but is this cutting into your business?
3: No, because we, our company specializes in Gen Z, Gen Alpha, so I'm on those creator platforms. Yeah. So I create my IP first on Roblox, on Webtoon, on YouTube, test it out to see if it works well. If it does well, then I invest more dollars to grow that audience larger. And then, to be honest, creator platforms, you can make a bunch of money, but not the most. Like Mr. Beast makes most of his money probably from Feastables,
1: right?
3: Not from the YouTube series.
1: Yeah.
3: So
1: it's a gateway to something else.
3: Exactly. It's a way to get the audience. So me, with all my marketing in traditional, that's great, but I need gatekeepers. Versus if I put it on YouTube, if the algorithm likes it because people are engaging with it, they like you. It's like a meritocracy. Then I get the audience because YouTube audience is so huge. It's an even better way to get audience than the traditional industries.
1: Yeah. You know, we sit here in a very traditional radio studio, and you were saying to me, this is the first time you've done a radio interview.
3: Yes.
1: You're usually doing a YouTube interview or some other kind of media platform that's more current. But, you know, this is the challenge that we're faced with in an era where people don't really listen to radio. How do you grab them? So we stream on TikTok Live. Push a lot of content on Instagram and other platforms. But when you look at some of the traditional media, whether it's TV or radio broadcast, whatever it may be, is there a future for people like us to stay relevant in terms of the platforms that are out there?
3: Okay, so I think a good storyteller is going to tell a good story with AI, going to tell a good story on YouTube, tell a good story on radio, and a bad storyteller is still going to tell a bad story no matter where it is. So I think the core skill set that all the people in traditional media have has been honed, and that is the skill set that matters the most. But it's the marketing that needs to be completely different to reach these new audiences. So there needs to be not a resistance to that. They need to learn how to actually adapt to the audience. And the interesting thing about these creator platforms is instead of, like, let's say animation, you take 5 years to make a feature film. Like, spent all this money hoping that it's going to be okay. Instead, now on YouTube, you put out a test. You spend like a little bit of money, like a week. You put it out, see if people like it, and you keep on iterating it with your community to iterate yourself into product market fit. So wow. That people actually like. So that's a way better business model, but you're actually doing what your audience actually likes. So that is a very different way of thinking that traditional people need to learn. That being said, the core skill set of how do you, for example, in my industry's three-act structure, how do you iterate yourself into a good story is still completely relevant and actually gives you a leg up on people who are just making it up as they go along.
1: It's almost a new take on the 20, 30, 40-year-old idea of A-B testing, right?
3: Yes.
1: You know, which would have been done in traditional media, two different kinds of ads for the same product, see which one hits.
3: Yes.
1: But now you're saying do that, but maybe not just A and B, but could be A, B, C, D, E, F, G.
3: Yeah, much testing as possible.
1: Yeah, and just see what hits. And then the analytics that you're using, or the tools that you're using for the analytics, just all of the usual online multimedia type things that people can measure what's happening online with, right?
3: Yes, and even the fact that you want to test is a big difference from traditional media. I come from Zynga, right? I was in charge of the Farmville franchise, and that place we mostly hired investment bankers and consultants to do our product work because they're really good at numbers and looking at the data. Mm. And the data equals the audience. It's the audience telling you through their data what it is they like and don't like. So we absolutely have the approach of measuring absolutely everything to the point where we can feel the data and the numbers. And we know that if we do this feature slightly this way, it's going to move this metric by this way. So I think traditional industries need to learn how to constantly be open to getting that feedback. Because sometimes in traditional industries, you think, you know, I know better than the audience.
1: Yeah.
3: But you are making a commercial product ultimately. So you do have to serve your audience.
1: Talking with Maureen Pham, the CEO and co-founder of Baobab Studios, 10X winners of Emmys. I should always put that in there because that's just such a great, that's a good, great talking point. When you talk about using data, using analytics, of course that's important. But at what point do we lose the feel for the story? Like you talked about, a good story is a good story no matter what platform it is on. Is there a risk in relying too much on data and missing the point, which is the story?
3: This is where your creative people come in, because when you get the audience feedback, what do you do about it? How do you make it better? You could do a slight tweak, and that's not a step level function much better. It's just a slight tweak. And the reason why I think, by the way, why we'll always need human creativity. So we use plenty of AI, but I believe in human creativity because I think about, sometimes I get demoralized thinking, what's the point in me spending all this time making a product if it's only going to last a week because the next new meme is going to come out?
1: Exactly.
3: Right? I put my heart and soul. But then when I watch something like K-pop Demon Hunters that came out, or even Spider-Verse, that is still in culture and people are still talking about it for over a year. And when you think about what made that last versus some other things, it's because it broke everybody's minds, because it wasn't some small incremental change. It was something like, what? It's
1: so
3: Korean.
1: Different.
3: It's like female dominated. It's kind of anime. It's kind of like, it was so
1: weird. The music
3: weird.
1: Was great.
3: Yes.
1: Right?
3: It was perfect in every single way. Yeah. But it took a human to like break the formula of the normal way to do things in order to create something step level function better than what was out there. And that's where I think your creatives come in, because you can get the data and say what the audience reaction is, but you don't know what to do to make it better and like way better, not just incrementally better. And you have to make sure you protect your creatives so that they go through their messy process of figuring out what that crazy better is, and before killing it, give it some time to just say and like iterate and play around with it before you cut it off.
1: You know, I haven't obviously been in your world, but I haven't seen or heard anything that has made as big a splash as K-pop Demon Hunters in the past year. Has anybody come out with another version of that, or another product like that that's done that well?
3: I can't think of something right now that is, because I'm always thinking about for my kids, like talent show, what should they perform? I can't think of something that has eclipsed that
1: at
3: this moment.
1: Right?
3: Yeah. And the awesome story about that is no one believed in it right? No one believed in it all the way to the end. Like, it was not being marketed budget-wise. There was no merchandising because they didn't realize it was going to be a thing. And it's stories like that, right, that give you hope. It's like sometimes the business people don't know what they're talking about, and it's the creative human soul that prevails.
1: Yeah, right? At Baobab, yeah. are you pushing on content like that? Are you trying to develop stuff like that?
3: So
1: I mean, not in a copycat way, but just realizing that there's obviously another way to do these things.
3: Yes. All the stuff we do is original IP that we've now acquired the exclusive rights to all these top Roblox games as well.
1: Yeah.
3: But it's interesting, my co-founder, Eric, at the beginning, I wanted to force him to create a general brand. Like, Pixar films kind of look similar. DreamWorks films kind of look similar. In business school, they taught us, you know, you need to have a brand. It has to be, like, similar. But Eric refused. He said, no, I want to be a place where creatives can come achieve their visions. And I was annoyed, but I was like, okay, let's try this out. But because of that, I can help these directors and visionaries come achieve their vision rather than watering it down to something generic that wasn't going to be step level function bigger. And that's the reason, because we are a small indie studio, I'm able to attract these great talent. And then when they do their visions, then we win Emmys and awards because it's so pure.
1: I'm going to ask you a question. I don't know if you're going to know the answer or not, but I think you'll have a good idea of what it is. And that is, in Singapore, we are sometimes challenged with the creativity levels of folks here. So the local schools, the system here has for decades promoted consistency and rule following and all of that, right? And Singapore has very much tried in recent years to break out of that and to become more creative, in quotes. What would your message be for Singapore as they look at how they might break out of maybe past traditions and break into what's needed for the future?
3: I think one is hold up heroes and examples. So right now, for example, The Violinist, which is directed by Irwin and Roll, they won the Kristall Award at Annecy, which is the most prestigious animation award. And so shining a flashlight on that so that young Singaporeans see that this is a viable path that's safe. Like, they're not poor and destitute. And then now they're going to qualify for the Oscars and then go on the Oscar run. Celebrating that so that your parents think that it is a viable path rather than telling you you'll be poor and destitute. So celebrating that shows that it is a viable path. But I also think there's no better time to be a creative because of what I said, the tools of your phone, AI and YouTube are out there that you could just create and put it out there and get the feedback. So you don't need to be a doctor, to be a financial banker. You need permission. You need to go to school. An artist is an artist. You have to think, watch, like, try to stop me. You can't stop me. You know, I don't need your permission. I can do it. And so by people even just doing their hobbies and putting their work out there, they'll get the feedback, and then iterating with the audience, they'll become better and better and better. So you could take the small incremental steps rather than I have to go to art school and then become crazy awesome. You just create something small, put it out there in the world, and get that positive reinforcement from the world.
1: One of the challenges, and we just have a couple minutes left, though. I mean, many in Hollywood are coming out and saying AI sucks. AI is terrible. AI is ruining the creative process, no matter what level or what end of the creative process. Obviously, you don't necessarily believe that. You know, your organization, your company, your production company is doing great things with technology, including artificial intelligence. How do you answer those critics? Everything from writing to making the finished product?
3: Well, we're, first of all, in Silicon Valley, so it's much easier for us to be pro-AI because every single billboard is about AI and everyone's pro-AI.
1: Yeah.
3: But I understand for Hollywood, they're stressed out because I have lots of friends who are art directors who have lost their jobs. The problem is it's not AI that's making them lose their jobs. It's because during the pandemic, there were lots of streamers and they all were competing with each other.
1: Yeah.
3: So they've commissioned a lot of projects. So there had to be a correction from that. And also the bigger problem is this move towards creator platforms like YouTube rather than watching movies. And that is also causing loss of jobs. So it's not actually AI that caused that, but AI will just further accelerate the movement to YouTube. So really they should figure out the business model issue rather than just focusing on AI. But the way we see AI is it does not replace human creativity, because we still have always the director, the production designer, the writer creating the original. Because remember what I just said? I want step level function better versus AI's derivative of all the stuff that's already been there. Mm. I need creativity of something that no robot can think of. So I still need that to create something really good. And again, a good storyteller is going to tell a good story with AI. Bad storyteller is going to tell a bad story with AI. So I need humans, good storytellers, to actually create that. But I think where AI comes in is it's a tool to help you iterate faster, because every iteration makes the quality better. So AI is a tool that the great storytellers can use to make their creative better, faster.
1: Awesome. Maureen Phan, thank you so much for coming in today. Maureen Phan, the CEO and co-founder of Baobab Studios. What a pleasure. Come back again.
3: Thank you. I would love to.
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1: Hey, everybody. Time to go, unfortunately. But thank you so much for coming along for the ride today on the Saturday morning show. Thanks especially to Maureen Phan in the studio. Now, what a great, great conversation. Could have talked with her for hours about all of this. But do catch us on the podcast site, excuse me. Thanks to all of you, Bob and Aloysius, Anthony, everybody who's hitting us on WhatsApp right now. Too many of you to name right now, but thanks for being with us. Have a great week. Have a safe week. Be careful out in the haze. Don't exercise too much in the bad air. And we will look forward to seeing you next Saturday right here on the Saturday Morning Show, Money FM 89.3.
0: Start your day with the stories, conversations, and voices that matter on Let's Talk Singapore with Neil Humphreys and Audrey Seek. 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
4: These are your news headlines. I'm Shahzad Haq. Singapore says it's ready to assist Indonesia as worsening forest fires continue to send haze across the region. Sustainability and the Environment Minister Grace Fu says she's been in touch with her Indonesian counterpart to offer support and discuss efforts to contain the fires. She says dry El Nino conditions have made it harder to put the fires out, while unfavourable winds worsened the haze here. At 11 a.m., PSI readings ranged from 123 in the north to 173 in central Singapore. Ms. Fu says readings could exceed 200 into the very unhealthy range, despite some rain expected this weekend. Two men have been arrested for allegedly trespassing in the Formula One Singapore Grand Prix event area. Police say the men, aged 35 and 39, tried to enter an area along Temasek Avenue without valid tickets before 2 p.m. The younger man was turned away after his ticket was found to be invalid. The 39-year-old allegedly gained unauthorized access to a restricted area for staff and performers. He'll be charged in court today with two counts of criminal trespass and could face up to 3 months jail, fined up to $1,500, or both. Investigations into the 35-year-old man are ongoing. In world news, Ukrainian President Volodymyr Zelensky has criticized a US-Russia deal allowing Moscow to supply diesel to the United States. He called the agreement an investment in war, saying it would give Russia more money to continue fighting in Ukraine. U.S. President Donald Trump says he agrees with Russian President Vladimir Putin that Russia would immediately supply diesel to the U.S. and global market. Mr. Trump says lowering fuel prices for Americans is his top priority. Mr. Zelensky says the deal undermines peace efforts, adding that it's a weak decision by strong partners. Closer to home, central Delhi has been sealed off ahead of a major youth protest demanding the resignation of India's chief election commissioner. Thousands of police and paramilitary personnel are on patrol, while 57 metro stations have been shut and mobile internet suspended around the protest site. The Cockroach Youth Movement is protesting against a voter list revision that removed about 130 million names. Critics say the exercise could favour Prime Minister Narendra Modi's ruling BJP, allegations denied by the Election Commission and the party. Police have not approved today's protest, but organisers say it will go ahead. And finally, Malay language newspaper Berita Harian has launched a bursary and mentoring programme for lower-income students pursuing media, communications or Malay studies. The annual initiative, run with AMP Singapore, offers financial support, mentoring by BH journalists, learning visits and newsroom internships. Four students received the first bursaries yesterday at a ceremony attended by Acting Minister for Muslim Affairs, Zaki Mohammed. Polytechnic students received $1,500 each, while university students received $2,500. The programme is funded by last year's BH AMP Charity Golf Tournament, which raised more than $271,000.
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0: I tend to watch vampire and Dracula films. I think Dracula is the scariest vampire of them all, and yet he has charisma and sex appeal. My first Dracula film that I watched starred Christopher Lee. And I can't remember which one, as I was just an adolescent, but all I can remember was his fangs and scary face. I don't even remember the story. Did I watch more Dracula films as it was released? You bet. I was a sucker, all pun intended, for vampires, as I knew it wasn't real, but they were scary at the same time. The scary parts were not the neck blood-sucking scenes, but the stake of the heart scenes when Dracula's vampires were killed and then the final death of Dracula himself. Scary. While doing my research for this show, I found out that Christopher Lee has acted as Dracula in about 10 films. 7 under the banner of Hammer Films from 1958 to 1973. Then he portrayed the character in European and independent productions, including Uncle was a Vampire in 1959, Jess Franco's Count Dracula in 1970, which followed Bram Stoker's novel more closely, and the French comedy Dracula and Son in 1976. Christopher Lee also made a brief uncredited cameo as Dracula in Jerry Lewis's unreleased or rare comedy One More Time in 1970. So if we count that as well, Christopher Lee appeared as Dracula 11 times, the most anyone has ever played the role. If I were to re-watch his Dracula films, I don't think it would be as scary as when I watched them in my adolescent days. Now, I continued to watch vampire movies, but I didn't enjoy most of them as compared to the ones with Christopher Lee. Then, in 1994, An Interview with the Vampire was released, based on the book by the same name by Anne Rice, who also wrote the screenplay. It stars Tom Cruise and Brad Pitt. Tom Cruise did well, but Brad Pitt, well, kind of felt miscast for this film. I mean, he was good-looking and he had a great hairstyle in this film, and he's still good-looking, but that's about it. He didn't really do well acting in this film, maybe because it was his first leading role and Tom Cruise overshadowed him. It stars a very young Kirsten Dunst. Christian Slater plays the reporter, and the supporting cast includes Steven Rea and Antonio Banderas, who was excellent in his role, although it was just a supporting role. Let's talk about Anne Rice, who wrote not only the novel, but the screenplay as well. It's rare because normally a screenplay that's adapted from a novel is written by a screenplaywright, and most of the time it will be different from the novel. So, did Anne Rice deviate from her novel? Well, I can't tell you as I didn't read the book. Despite somewhat mixed critical reviews about her novel, it was a massive commercial success. People loved it. And more people loved it after it was made into a film because the books flew off the shelves like bats from a dark, dark cave. Anne Rice was born in New Orleans as Howard Allen Francis O'Brien in 1941. I know, her name sounds like a boy's name, and that is for a reason. You see, her mother thought that giving her a man's name would give her an advantage in life. What was she thinking? Actually, what was she drinking? On her first day of grade one, little Howard told a teacher her name was Anne because she preferred it. Did her mother allow the change to stand? Thankfully, she did, and legally changed it later that year in 1947. However, Anne's mother died of alcoholism when Anne was only 15 years old. Anne told Horror Femista, I quote, I think she swallowed her own tongue. Anne married Stan Rice when she was 20 and welcomed a daughter a few years later. But like her mother, she was struggling with her own alcohol addiction. To make matters worse, in 1972, her daughter Michelle died of leukemia when she was only 5 years old. Now, to cope with her loss, Anne started to write stories, but she was also spiraling deeper and deeper into alcoholism. I can imagine her writing stories but not finishing them because alcoholism was her way of escaping her loss. In 1973, she returned to a short story that she'd written years earlier, and she began expanding that into An Interview with a Vampire. Now, Claudia, the character of the child that cannot die in the story, could be her way of writing about her daughter to whom she wished never died. And the two vampires that constantly thirst for blood could not only be her way of writing about her struggles with alcoholism, but her husband's as well. Anne said her husband Stan was like the character Lestat, someone who would encourage drinking. And when the birth of their second child came along, they got a little sober. Anne continued to work on her novel, and unlike other vampire stories where the vampires could shift shape into other animals like bats, can't see themselves in the mirror, afraid of the crucifix, and could not stand the smell and sight of garlic, her vampires were not affected by these stereotypes. Her vampires could fly without shift-shaping and could see themselves in the mirror and so on. Anne went against the grain of typical vampire characters. She made them more human instead of supernatural. So, the question is, are there real-life vampires? Well, the answer is yes, there are people in the world who identify as real-life vampires, though they do not possess supernatural powers or immortality. However, these real-life vampires do consume small amounts of human or animal blood, often from consenting donors. They are not like Bram Stoker's Dracula, dressed in a cape, live in a gothic castle, and have fangs. They are like ordinary people who think they are vampires and carry out these blood-drinking rituals. You know, when I was working as a flight attendant, there was a man traveling in first class by the name of Alucard. Well, that's Dracula spelled backwards. He wanted his steak rare, which we could not really offer because it was already semi-cooked from the caterers, but we made sure it had some redness in it when we heated it. Plus, he drank only red wine. He kept to himself and said only a few words, but in a very deep voice. Was he a real vampire, or was he just messing with our minds? Anyway, communities of self-identified vampires have existed online and in cities like New Orleans since the 1970s. And if you were listening from the beginning of the show, Anne Rice was born in New Orleans. Ba-ba-ba-bom! Coming up, more vampire movies that made into my must-watch and must-have the DVD Blu-ray list.
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0: traffic update from ICA. Heavy departure traffic at Woodlands Checkpoint due to tailback from Malaysia. Delays are expected and motorists are advised to check traffic conditions before embarking on their journey. Follow ICA Facebook for more updates.
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1: Heavy departure traffic at Woodlands Checkpoint due to tailback from Malaysia. 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
2: These are your news headlines. I'm Shahzad Haq. Singapore's Institute of Mental Health will be renamed the National Centre for Mental Health Singapore next year. The hospital at Buangkok will also be redeveloped and expanded by 2040 as part of a broader overhaul of psychiatric care. Health Minister Ong Ye Kung says the centre will lead research, coordinate psychiatric care across hospitals, and build capabilities across the sector. The government will also seek public views on parental consent rules for youth mental health services. Mr. Ong says mental health challenges are rising, especially among young people, and stigma remains a major barrier to seeking help. Singapore says it's ready to assist Indonesia as worsening forest fires continue to send haze across the region. Sustainability and the Environment Minister Grace Fu says she's been in touch with her Indonesian counterpart to offer support and discuss efforts to contain the fires. She says dry El Nino conditions have made it harder to put the fires out, while unfavourable winds worsened the haze here. Ms. Fu says readings could exceed 200 into the very unhealthy range, despite some rain expected this weekend. In related news, Singapore's air quality remains in the unhealthy range. At noon, PSI readings ranged from 122 in the north to 171 in central Singapore. Yesterday, the PSI hit a high for the year at 192. The government's Haze Task Force says if the PSI exceeds 200 and enters the very unhealthy range, N95 masks will be distributed to vulnerable and low-income Singaporeans. Schools will remain open, but lessons and activities may be adjusted, while outdoor activities in preschools will be suspended. Nearly half of seniors in Singapore spend 1 to 2 hours a day on digital devices for leisure, while 38% spend 3 and 5 hours. The findings come from the Ministry of Digital Development and Information's Perceptions of Digitalization Survey, conducted between November 2024 and February last year. Among those aged 60 and above, 79% felt their screen time was moderate, but 45% said device use had negatively affected their physical or mental health. Most of those affected say they had found better ways to manage their screen time. And finally, food opera at Iron Orchard has reopened after a $5 million makeover aimed at keeping local food culture alive. The 600-seat food court now has 24 stalls, including 18 new tenants, with shopfronts inspired by businesses from 1970s Singapore. One lor mee stall resembles an old cobbler's shop, while a Yong Tau Fu stall is designed like a post office. Diners can also watch coffee being roasted and fish balls being made. Bread Talk Group says the revamp is meant to turn eating local food into more of an experience.
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1: Yes, we're all family today. Good morning and welcome to We Are Family. You will love this interview today. Two fabulous guests in the studio today. For more than two decades, Sheikh Haikal has been a familiar face in Singapore as an actor in movies like Army Days, the first movie I ever saw in Singapore, by the way. A popular rapper, a TV host, an entertainer, and a successful businessman. But for more than a year, Haikal and his wife, Annabelle Francis, who is also with us in the studio, have been dealing with something very different and largely in private.
2: Yes, so Haikal was recently diagnosed with stage 4 colon cancer, which has spread to his liver. He has undergone surgery and treatment, and despite everything his body has been through, he has continued working, running the business, and spending time with his family. So today, we're not just talking about the diagnosis. We want to understand what life has actually looked like behind all of the headlines, what this experience has been like for Haikal, what it has meant for Annabelle and their children, and why they've decided that now is the time to share their story. We're so grateful to have both of them here. Haikal, Annabelle, thank you so much for joining us on Let's Talk Singapore.
3: No, thanks for having us, man. Is it because when people ask, then I cry?
2: No.
3: Or is it because when people start talking about it, I cry?
2: Oh.
3: No, when you bring up all that and what I've gone through and what, you know, the memories come back and I think about what Annabelle has gone through for me. Man, it's hard, guys. Sheesh.
4: But a good morning to everyone.
3: Yeah, good morning, guys. We are family here, yeah.
4: We're still Annabelle and Haikal. Through all the days that we go through, the challenges.
3: That was a great opener.
4: It's a bit touching, all the things that you said. I've never heard Haikal enter a radio show like this before. It's always been like bigger than life, right?
2: I mean, he is bigger than life. And he walked in, it was all jokes. And I think that once we kind of like just, you know, talked about real life and the real issues you guys have been facing. I didn't mean to make you cry, Haikal. I'm sorry.
3: No, you did.
1: She did. She's shameless.
3: Don't we all do it for the ratings?
4: We are going to make them cry.
3: I want to give a quick shout out to my SPH people. I was in radio here in 91.3.
1: I remember that.
3: Yeah. So my people at 91.3 and then to the people at SPH from the top, from the best to the number one. Yo, what's up, man, guys? Nice to be here at SPH. Right?
1: Hey, cool. I empathize with you, my friend. It was hard to get through that. It was hard for me to get through Army Days.
5: No, I'm kidding. I loved it.
3: Go on. I loved it. Yeah, you know, after Army Days, a few more movies after that, you know. But Army Days hit the chord.
1: Great film.
3: Right?
1: Yeah.
3: I mean, again, you're a brother. And, you know, for people to come up to me now and regurgitate my lines for me.
4: Yeah, they had a reunion.
1: I saw that. Yeah.
4: And everybody, when we posted it up, everybody started like, you know, sharing all the lines they remembered and how, you know, it meant something to them, especially the boys here. Yeah? And they still play it at NS, right? When they go to like National Service. So that's funny.

0: song. That is my song. And I can't. Now oh, you no. got me.
1: Oh, I'm so sorry. I picked that.
0: Thanks a lot.
1: Sorry, Annabelle Francis.
0: Too early to cry.
1: If you're just joining us, we're in the studio with Shake Heikel. And that was his beautiful dulcet tones you just heard. And Annabelle Francis, his wife. Shake Heikel, we're celebrating. I love that song, man. I love that song. I've followed your career. Like I said, I have a personal connection to you because I arrived in Singapore in November 1996. I think a week or two after that, someone said, go see a local movie. So I saw Army Days at the Junction 8, Bishan Junction 8. I've never forgotten it. And they were applauding. They were cheering. You just don't see this in a Singapore cinema like what I saw at Army Days. So you did Army Days. That's how I first knew you. Then I became a sports journalist, and I knew you through that. You did your football stuff for ESPN. So you've been a rapper. You've been an actor. You've been a TV host. You've been an entertainer. When you look back at your career, what are your highlights?
2: Being able to get Annabelle.
0: Oh my God. Stop.
2: Right? I mean, it was the fine print for being a rapper, right? I read the contract, and at the bottom it states, you will have a beautiful wife. So I was sticking to that, no, yeah, but that's my achievement, man. All that I've done in my life led me to having a family, right? We are family, right? All of us. And yeah, I'm only able to do what I do and able to be in my country is because my people said yes. Right? My people said yes to me and supported me. And just like you, brother, you know, you came to Singapore, first movie you watch, you saw people clap, and they're coming back in drones, bro, to regurgitate my lines to me, to tell me how much they mean to me, how much I mean to them, what I've done for them. You know, I'm going to quickly say in a nutshell, the fame got me here. I got cancer because I wanted it, but the fame is going to get me out of it. Yes.
0: Yes, yes, you're going to fight through this.
2: Yeah, these are my people, man.
1: Annabelle, just briefly, what is it about that song that you love? Because I think that's a great, genuinely great song.
0: It was written for me. and the words, they resonate till today every time I listen to it. And, you know, until I've been married to him for like 27 years now. Wow. And I watched him. I'm like a witness to his life, to how much how much he affects people, you know, whether it's the audience or the people he's working with, the sound guys, the people around him. Every moment is special to him. And that's why it's just so spectacular to watch him in his life. And on stage. So every time when he performs, up to today, if he ever is, you know, able to perform, you know, in recent days, I'm still in awe from the first time I met him perform until today. He is one artist that has given his heart, his soul, his everything each time he performs on stage. He's so genuine. You know, and for me to say this, even though I wake up with him every day and go through life with him every day, and I can still say this about him, he's just amazing. It's just amazing
2: to
0: live.
3: I have to say, Heikel has been in shambles, and I can't believe that we managed to get the two of you here because, you know, the both of you, when you guys walked into the studio, we really felt this energy in the room, right? You guys bring so much to every room that you walk into, and you spend so much of your life, the both of you, being the person, being the people who bring energy and support into a room. What has it been like being the people who sometimes need that energy and support from others? And have you? Do you think that you've gotten that the last few months?
2: Oh my God, it was so hard. There was a period of time where we kept this a secret. And the only ones who knew were the people who were closest to me. And this is the part I say that all you need when you get what I got, the big C, is to have a few good men around you. Right? And that's all I had around me. And my family kept it a secret. You know, and the people didn't know. They did not know. They started to suspect, but they didn't know. Of course they'll start to suspect because they come to the restaurant, they see Annabelle there, serving, happy, bringing, like you say, the energy, the life to the room.
0: When our life was actually in shambles.
2: And then suddenly they see me in the car. I'm in the car park, guys. The restaurant is here. I'm in the car park. So they're like, why is he not coming down? Because when they want to take picture with me, they go to the car. Then they're like, oh, Shake Heikel, we just ate at your shop, at your restaurant. Can we take a picture with you? Because usually it's done at the restaurant. right? Then they ask, like, what's wrong? They're like, hot, car, icon, all kinds of reason. Oh, you lost so much weight. Ozempic. So it started, bro. So people suspect, okay, some new. I can see it in their eyes. Ah, whatever, fatty. You want to say that, is it? Okay, we will just keep quiet and go along with you. So my people respect it, they accept it, and they respect it. And that part, I can never pay my people back, right? Because they...
0: Yeah,
2: were suffering, guys, me and Belle. We needed the love, we needed the support, yeah. And that's what's helping me now, but we couldn't do it because I couldn't tell my parents.
4: Oh, wow.
2: My parents are old school, bro.
4: Yeah.
2: They're the sort that if I die first, they fail. You know those parents?
4: Yeah.
2: They're the sort that you bury me first. You must bury me first. I'm like, then hurry up.
0: No, you can't say that.
2: I can't.
4: Can I ask both of you then, what was it? Well, you've half answered the first part. What was your initial reason to keep it private, and what made you finally decide to go public?
2: Okay, private because of the parents. Private because Sheikh Haikal was not sure whether I could say it to them, whether they were ready to receive that Sheikh Haikal. Because Audrey said it, we brought energy, we brought life. Am I ready to play that role to step down? Are they, my people, ready to accept me to be... Guys, I'm sick, guys.
0: I think because Haikal symbolized that for so long, right? Like, he's the light, the energy, the one that makes everyone laugh. Now, can we flip everything, flip the script and go like, he can't do that anymore?
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1: All right, we have got very quick comments I want to get through. Lewis says, you guys are the best. Where else in Singapore can you find a radio station that touches the heart like you do? Aww. You bring together people from all walks of life, each with their own stories and challenges, and make everyone feel heard and included.
2: How lovely.
1: That's from Lewis. We did have one from Roland. Roland says, Neil, Neil, Neil. I like that. Neil, Neil, Neil. Salute your composure and ability to bring humour to a rather sensitive interview.
2: Hear,
1: that's,
2: hear.
1: That's very kind, Roland. Thank you very much indeed. And James says, Singapore Unboxed. And he's even drawn a picture or sent us a picture of a gift that needs to be unboxed.
2: Something in the box. And Ian coming in already. Is it Heikel's Chicken Rice Restaurant? Ah, well, that would have been a good thing to unbox today. But no, it's not. Are you guys ready to play What's in the Box?
1: Let's do it.
2: All right, let's go.
3: What's in the box?
2: Okay, okay. So you guys know the drill by now, right? There's something amazing in the box.
1: Amazing.
2: Today, on Tuesday, the 6th of October. Mm. Sorry, guys. And all you have to do is try to guess, along with my clues, what is in the box today. It can be anything. It can be an event. It can be a product. It could be a new launch. Something new that's going on around town. And you just have to help Neil out. Neil's in the hot seat today.
1: Yes.
2: And hopefully he wouldn't guess it before 8:45. That is my goal.
1: Never.
2: Never.
1: Trust yourself.
2: Except for that one time.
1: Except for that one time. The Odyssey.
2: Okay, now question. No, not question one. Clue number one. Are you ready?
1: I'm ready. Okay.
2: We have something unusual in the box happening in Singapore soon. Okay?
1: Yes.
2: So, again, Ian, of course, listening to We Are Family, said that it's Heikel's Chicken Rice Restaurant. Mm. No, it's not. But we are very happy to send the addresses to people who are interested in visiting his restaurant. But that is not what's going on. Again, clue number one, we have something unusual happening in Singapore soon. Any guesses so far?
1: Formula One. Not Formula One.
2: Okay, is it...
1: Please don't tell me it's Formula One. Can you imagine?
2: No. Okay. Is it F1 related? Well, yes, this is embarrassing. Ooh. I guess it is related, but this is the first time this thing is here in Singapore. So it's not the night race. It's not...
1: Okay, and it's not specific to a car like the Formula One exhibition, because I've done that before.
2: Yes, you have. We don't double dip.
1: Yes. We don't repeat things.
2: Patrick coming in with Formula One. Yes, it is related.
1: It's Formula One. Is it F&B related?
2: There is F&B there. Okay. There is F&B there. I would not say that's the main draw, but it's there.
1: It's a Formula One themed cocktail at some bar in MBS.
2: Cocktail. No. Where's
1: cocktail,
2: the
1: you say?
2: It's not that, but unlike the night race.
1: Very aggressive then. Where's the
2: Where is it?
1: There it is.
2: Unlike the night race, you don't actually have to spend money to go in and enjoy this thing.
1: Oh.
2: Free 99. How about that? So your guess about it being an MBS for cocktails, I don't think that would be free if that were to be what's in the box. We're getting a lot of guesses now. Ian, no, it's not the night race.
1: Oh, I still have the phone, don't I? I still have the phone. I was cheating. Kaylong Humphreys is in the house. Yes.
2: Faith coming in with mustard at Zook. What is that?
1: What is that? It sounds good, though.
2: It does sound good. Jackie coming in with F1 sprint race.
1: F1, okay, yes.
2: And Ian going with F1 concerts, ?
1: So it's Formula One related. It's a Formula One style, eat all you can, buffet, get your vroom vroom here, kind of cheesy pun thing. One of those, because there's a lot of cheesy racing puns this time of the year. Everywhere you go, get your vroom vroom, get your speed on, get your headgear on, all that kind of stuff. Nothing like that.
2: It's not good though. It does sound good. Jackie coming in with F1 sprint.

0: will enjoy this the most are probably a little bit older.
1: Cocktails?
0: No, no.
1: You can't give a cocktail to a three-year-old.
0: That's true.
1: Mocktails, maybe. Food, then. Food.
0: Food is part of this, very much so.
1: It's a menu, a themed food event. It's a market. It's a stall market. It's a pasar malam, your favourite. It's a market of stalls. Oh, I don't know. It's
0: just keep going. Just keep on going.
1: It's I don't know.
0: All right, David coming in with
1: yes.
0: Family run along the F1 track. Now that sounds interesting. I can't believe it. We have a listener who has guessed it. What?
1: No. It's official. This is Keelong. It must be your brother. Is it your brother?
0: No, it's not. No.
1: Who guessed it? Can you say the name?
0: It's Tracy. Tracy has guessed it.
1: Not my wife, I hope.
0: You know what? That would be funny.
1: That would be funny.
0: Tracy, are you Neil's wife?
1: No.
0: Aloysius has also guessed it.
1: Aloysius never guesses it.
0: I am beginning to panic.
1: So my wife and Aloysius have guessed it. Okay, yeah. But it's not my wife.
0: I'm not sure. We have to wait for Tracy's confirmation.
1: Well, my wife says, I have to listen to you. I don't need to listen to you on the radio. Wow. So it's food-ish. It's an event. It's an exhibition of some kind. A festival, a carnival.
0: I would say, yes, you are getting warmer. Yes, it is an event.
1: Am I getting cardigan warmer? Or no?
0: Sweater warmer.
1: It's a festival. A carnival, a market.
0: You keep throwing words out.
1: But you're not saying anything, right?
0: I would say you can describe it with those words, but that's not what they have labeled themselves. But if I had to put a label for
1: you. A carnival festival market.
0: Sure, yes.
1: It's an MBS. It's got to be at Marina Bay. It's at Marina Bay.
0: We're guessing the place later.
1: No, it's not. Okay.
0: But I'm going to go ahead and say no, it's not. Ian coming in with Adidas Motorsport pop-up. And also Ray-Ban Beyond the Track. Nope, keep on going. Jason goes, entrance fee, ? There is no entrance fee, Jason. It is free for the most part, but there are certain things you can do that will cost you a little bit of money.
1: Beach party. It's that kind of beach bar, beach party, disco, dance, nightclub. No. All right. No, okay.
0: All right, no.
1: Apparel, no. Adidas, you mentioned that. Is it a clothing thing?
0: No, it's not a clothing thing. Look at your hands. Look at your hands.
1: Come on.
0: Okay. Ying Jie coming in with blackout pig stop dog challenge.
1: Is that a real thing?
0: I'm not sure. Should we Google that
1: I
0: continue?
1: Really dodgy movie.
0: Yes.
1: Right. Okay.
0: Okay, but a lot of...
1: What was that called? A pig stop shoot dog challenge? What was it?
0: Blackout.
1: Oh.
0: Pig stop dog challenge.
1: Blackout shoot dog pig challenge. Okay.
0: No. Okay. Well, no, that's not it, Ying Jie. But keep on playing. A lot of people now guessing.
1: Yes.
0: It actually. Okay. So,
1: no.
0: Yeah.
1: Cannot be.
0: Okay. So music is actually a big part of this.
1: It's the music at Formula One. It's the gigs. It's the music. No, it's not.
0: It's not. It's not. Okay.
1: Right. Okay.
0: Music is a big part of this. And it's also arts related. You can find things related to the arts here. Huh?
1: Related to the arts here. Okay, it's the arts and it's music. It's not music. We said it's not music.
0: It is music.
1: It is music. It's arts,
0: local
1: it's music, it's
0: music.
1: Food. Local music.
0: Mm-hmm.
1: It's a music gig. It's a battle of the bands. It's a battle of the bands. Singapore. Will you stop? You're supposed to say yes or no.
0: No, it's not.
1: Okay.
0: I'll give you another clue.
1: Please.
0: This experience can be tailored to cater to whatever you want to do. If you want to be very active, this thing can be a very hands-on thing. Or if you want to sit back and relax, you
1: massage.
0: Can do that too.
1: You said hands-on. Massage.
0: I don't mean actual hands-on. Okay. You never asked if it was sports-related. I'll go ahead and answer it for you. Yes, there is a sports element to this thing as well.
1: I said earlier, what do you say? Dad is sending me random messages saying, what sports editor? You've said nothing about sports. Am I supposed to read minds now?
0: You never asked.
1: I said about Adidas. I said about apparel and all that kind of thing.
0: It's nothing to do with clothing.
1: All right. So it's a sports event.
0: There's sports. There's music. There's arts. There's F&B.
1: Is there anything there isn't in this thing?
0: Yeah. No clothing.
1: Okay. Sports. Arts. It's a community event.
0: Okay.
1: It's a community CC event. No?
0: No.
1: No.

0: But no clue.
1: Okay, I would say this is an immersive experience in many ways.
0: Immersive?
1: Yes.
0: Okay.
1: Virtual reality is also a part of this thing.
0: Is there anything this thing is not a part of? Jeez.
1: Seth coming in to say, loving the morning banter, guys. Yeah. Well, don't think that Neil loves it too much right now, yeah. Seth.
0: Me, not so much, Seth.
1: Yes.
0: Right, okay. All right. So, I've got no idea. This is great. It's VR. Mm. It's sports.
1: Mm.
0: It's music.
1: Mm.
0: It's arts.
1: Mm.
0: It's food.
1: Yeah.
0: All in one.
1: You got it.
0: Oh, thank you. I've done it. All under one roof.
1: All under one roof.
0: What am I actually trying to guess here?
1: So you're going to guess the nature of this event, where it is, and what it's called.
0: A family fun day. A family fun day event. A community event. A road show. It's a road show.
1: Okay. Now I'm going to drop you another hint.
0: Please.
1: You know how I said that the people who would enjoy this the most are a little older?
0: Yes.
1: That's because of the hours. This is something that happens at a
0: night.
1: Certain time of day, okay?
0: Oh.
1: Okay, yes.
0: Yes.
1: It's at?
0: It's a night festival. It's a night run. It's a night event. It's night.
1: Yes, it's night. And
0: yes.
1: When I say it's sports related and you said it's F1, what do you think you're
0: doing? An F1 night race. An F1 night event. An F1 night.
1: Okay, F1 night event.
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1: A traffic update from ICA. Very heavy departure traffic at Woodlands Checkpoint. The queue has reached BKE Woodlands Exit 10A, and motorists can expect queuing time of 2 hours or longer. Follow ICA Facebook for more updates.

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1: Staying active as we age can be easier when there's someone to do it with. But how do we encourage seniors who rarely leave their home or feel unsure about joining a group? Relay Modula 2026 is a year-long community campaign bringing seniors as well as younger people together through ultra-slow jogging. So it's co-organized by Lee Foundation and Lions Clubs of Singapore. It supports Lions Befrienders by helping seniors through forging friendships, community activities, as well as care services. Joining me on Money FM 89.3 is Karen Wee, Executive Director, Lions Befrienders. Good morning to you, Karen. Thanks for coming in.
2: Good morning, everybody, and good morning, Lance.
1: Hey, great idea. We'd like to see more seniors getting out of the house. But first, you've got to explain to us what exactly is ultra slow jogging?
2: Ah, that's a very good question. So basically, ultra slow jogging is low intensity, low impact. For us, for the seniors to contribute as well as to focus on their jogging, it's jogging on the spot, to playing of different music and with someone. So the first idea we need to do is to overcome the fear of jogging. People will say, no, I've never walked, I've never jogged, etc. So the psychological barrier is the first thing you overcome. Once that happens, they're happy jogging. Next comes a social bonding because they want to go back to meet their friends.
1: Right.
2: And with that comes confidence because now they can jog. Previously, they can't even walk. Maybe they limped. Then after the confidence comes also more empowerment, more agency, as well as more reaching out to others. Because so when all these things, when you look at just jogging alone, of course, as all we know, it's about good health. But this is a different, this is actually a social community setting. So we look at and welcome everybody to join the movement, which is slow-mo, let's go.
1: Okay, so where do the young people fit in? When do they come into the picture?
2: Ah, okay. This is with the injection of having them as fellow joggers, but jogging at a slower speed. Okay, and to do the encouragement like a pacer. The other one is facilitator, because we do need a lot of communal support. The initial stage may require trainers.
1: Okay.
2: But there will be a lot of people. So far, we have had per session minimum 20. And as the numbers grow, you can't see the ones at the back. If you go to attend any classes, it's always the ones at the back that's trailing and not sure what's going on. We need all these people to keep them encouraged. And what's more is, if you had younger ones, like little children, of course not at this stage, encouraging them to keep on running and running and keep the kids active and not running after them,
1: right,
2: that will inject some fun also. So which means to say, this is a community effort, regardless of age.
1: Nice.
2: Because as you know, if we put them on the treadmill or let them to run outside, the seniors will struggle keeping up.
1: Yeah,
2: it's about energy, etc. But jogging a spot, you can take a break as and when you need it. You don't have to feel pressurized of keeping up and keeping up. That fear is going to put a huge dent and a huge psychological barrier to them to want to even join.
1: You know, we saw what COVID did to us a few years ago. We were cooped up in our homes. Some of us got used to it. We didn't want to go out at all. We know social isolation can do terrible things for our mental well-being. We also know this. In 2026, Singapore officially became a super aged society. So tell us about these regular activities like Relay Modula and how they can help our seniors come out of that shell of theirs.
2: First, we actually have been going through the years of understanding what causes them to stay indoors and what causes them to refuse to gain access outside or even to reach out or accept people reaching in. So the thing we realize is very much fundamentally used to it, comfort zone. The other one is insecurity, fear, because the world has moved on very fast. As we know, we are all talking about Gen AI, humanoids. This is something completely new from someone who's never had technology. But having said that, in 2020, when we had no death behind of closed door, 6,500 seniors during the circuit breaker, basically, we did it. And secondly, what we did was we moved from a social befriending agency to then became one of the market leaders in terms of technology, innovation, tech and non-tech, and in preventive elder care. So fast forward, we are into that space now. So we always realize that seniors can do it. And so once we understand the motivation and also the fear, we overcome it by putting things easy for them. And we got the last of the last miles, meaning because 6,500 seniors, 80% have little or no education. And yet they're among the first in 2020, June, to use technology. And we made it idiot-proof for them. So fast forward 6 years from then on, we are now into voice AI, etc., to check in on them. So which means to say, understanding why they resist certain things, helping them overcome their resistance, and now getting them out to do simple things like ultra-slow jogging, and not jogging us, ultra-slow, means we have actually regulated and calibrated down everything to their level. It's like, you know, when you talk to a child, you lower yourself to the height of a child, look at him in the eyes, and you explain things slowly. The same thing for seniors. If you talk fast and you give it terminology, etc., it's going to be very difficult.
1: Yeah.
2: So overcoming those things, getting them in first, getting them excited, giving them friends, giving them peer networks, giving them intergenerational network becomes important. So you have the peer and intergen.
1: How are you bringing these seniors together? Because they've got different likes, they've got dislikes, they've got certain hobbies. How are you grouping them, or are you making it more organic? They're going to go, they're going to try ultra-slow jogging, then slowly maybe you'll introduce different people. How exactly are you planning to do all this, Karen?
2: Because we have 10 sites, because we have 10 AACs, and moving on by April next year, we'll be having 20. Mm-hmm. So which means to say, each area, so we have a system of introducing them. On top of that, it has to be also organic, means it's customized to the area. Because in some areas, we have seniors who are taking on more ownership of themselves and more agency. So for them, we just explain the impact and the benefits of ultra-slow jogging and ask them for help to bring in people who need those. Means that it's a multiplier effect, outreach. So they bring in friends or neighbors, etc., who don't go out. So it's like it's a BOGO. So you buy one, get one free. Okay. Bring one and get another friend free. Something like that. So basically, 1+1 means that technically, the objective of the person who has agency is to bring those with no agency. Now, in other areas where we have lesser of those senior champions, then we will have to do more call out through communal efforts. So we will get referrals. We ourselves have the list because currently we cover 27,000 seniors on our own. We also have partnerships. So we have this integrated community care partnerships as part of the AIC, whereby there are 85 zones and we are the administrator for 4 zones. So which means to say there's more than that. So we actually partner all the other friends in the community because after all, we are one Singapore, one nation. So regardless of which area you stay, which so-called territorial or boundaries, there is no boundary because we are all one humanity and one Singaporean. So for even those, so we are not restricting just to Singaporeans, but anyone who wants to come in.
1: Yeah, of course.
2: Yeah. So basically, if that area, the time fits anybody, the music excites them, we have a match.
1: What sort of music? What sort of music?
2: So far we have seen the 1980s music, the 1990 music, and
1: I should be attending it then.
2: A party, is it? I'm not very good. My kids are better than me in this. So they will play like Baby Shark and A Party.
1: Wow. Not bad, a nice mixture.
2: So it depends on the seniors who come on that day.
1: Yeah.
2: Of course, we have the preset list. And because you cannot make it routine, you have to change the music.
1: Yeah.
2: But it cannot be the slow songs of the past.
1: You
2: it's too slow.
1: No.
2: So you need more upbeat music. And then with that, we want to bring in also the younger generation. But younger generation
1: means it's a great way of connecting as well.
2: Yeah. You want to join us, Lance?
1: I think I will.
2: Should come down for one of those.
1: Tell us about whether there are any incentives as well. It's so hard sometimes getting people out. No, I'm just wondering, you know, whether making friends is a good thing. But maybe if they attend 5 sessions, they get a free kopi at a kopitiam. Do you have stuff like that as well? So it gives them an added pull factor in a situation like that. You're looking up at our ceiling. You're thinking.
2: It's a very good point. Okay, maybe
1: I'm quite certain you can get like NTUC or someone to sponsor something like this, you know, to see. It's great community living.
2: Okay. So agree with you that is good. We do provide free drinks.
1: Okay.
2: And we do have more communal dining. So we do package it together or bundle everything together.
1: Sure.
2: But having said that, so it's along your idea of, you know, getting them together. But having said that, do we really want to incentivize people to take care of their own health? It's like,
1: You got to have the in. Once you get them in there, you give them a free kopi, they're meeting friends, and suddenly they forget about the rewards. I'm just wondering whether it's a good in, get them excited. The next thing you know, they're not thinking about the rewards anymore because they meet a bunch of friends.
2: Totally agree with you. So for the onset, we tie them together with the communal where you get a free drink.
1: Yeah.
2: But anything that we have to pay means somebody has to fork out. And seniors come for all the activities in Lions Befrienders.
1: Okay.
2: Really free of charge, unless we have to pay for expensive upgraded premium programs like forest bathing, sun bathing. Those are expensive, yes. Even then, it's still a fraction of what people pay commercially. Now, it comes to the next point.
1: Yeah.
2: So with that means that we agree with you that we should get them in. Now, the most important thing is that they need to, then we have those step up activities.
1: Mm.
2: Step up means, okay, now is ultra slow. And back to your idea, you know, using water bottles as dumbbells, add weight.
1: Yeah.
2: That is really good. We didn't honestly think about that. So that's why it has to be also organic, which is communal co-creation. And that's important. And
1: I think that's quite exciting as well because you can see it grow very differently in different places as well. Maybe there could be someone who starts ultra slow jogging, but next thing you know, the person saying, "Hey, I am actually a qualified ballroom dancer, so maybe
2: ultra
1: I can teach.
2: Dance?
1: Yeah, maybe I can teach you all how to just move slowly. Things like that. I'm just wondering, and people who are interested will make the effort to say, you know what, it keeps me moving. I'm learning something. It's good muscle memory, and I'll go for the next session. I'm wondering whether it could grow in different areas in different ways.
2: So actually, you got it right. Because over the last 6 years, LB has grown with some basic seeding organically in different sites. So we also reached the next level of growth.
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1: A traffic update from ICA. Very heavy departure traffic at Woodlands Checkpoint. The queue has reached BKE Woodlands Exit 10A, and motorists can expect queuing time of 2 hours or longer. Follow ICA Facebook for more updates.

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1: Welcome to Industry Insight. I'm Lynn Lee. Most businesses today rely on the cloud in one way or another. And as AI becomes part of everyday work, even more company data is being stored, processed, and moved through systems that may stretch.
0: Best of Reset with Lynn Lee.

0: behind a growing push for something called digital sovereignty. Essentially, having greater control over your data and the technology it depends on. But greater control could also mean higher costs, more complexity, and fewer choices. So how is this changing the decisions businesses are making about the cloud here in Asia? Joining me in the studio today is Eric Wong, President Asia Pacific at Experio, which is a global enterprise connectivity company. Eric, welcome to the show. Welcome to the studio. Great to have you with us.
1: Hey, thanks. Nice to be here. And thanks for the opportunity to share my thoughts today.
0: Right. Let's start with the term itself, digital sovereignty, because it sounds quite technical. What does it actually mean for a business?
1: I think digital sovereignty really is about control, right? And where your data sits and also where you access it, particularly around certain countries, what rules apply and how whether you can keep operating when the conditions change. And in the world of cloud and AI, information is flowing everywhere. Mm-hmm. In ever-evolving regulations and in the world of ever-evolving compliances, you have to also adhere to the latest rules of the day. Mm-hmm. So from my perspective, it matters a lot because businesses are becoming more and more critical relying on AI, and so therefore a lot of the sovereignty matters are coming now into the forefront as a main issue of the day.
0: Okay, so this isn't simply about where you keep your data. What else does a company need to have control over?
1: Businesses today are more dependent on AI and into cloud. 10 years ago, it was all about moving away from data centers and into cloud, and now it continues to do so. With the advent of the last couple of years, AI has really taken off. Mm. It's taken off in an exponential kind of way, so it's not just on a year-on-year basis, but actually tenfold and over 100-fold. So for us, the more we depend on AI and the cloud, the more we have to have control over the underlying data and which sits in different locations around the world.
0: Mm. Okay, it sounds like businesses are having to think much more carefully about something they may once have taken for granted.
1: Oh, absolutely. Yeah. I think a lot of the information used to reside locally, and when our information then was moved to the cloud, we didn't really have to think about it. We actually just looked at the infrastructure, you know, almost as a separate layer. But now, with digital sovereignty, you do need to look at where your data sits. Businesses, and more often than not, a board-level conversation is, where is my data, my company data, where does it sit? Who can access it? Because obviously for different reasons, security as well as individual. Mm-hmm. And also what rules apply to it. It's all about access and how you manage that. And things will continue to change.
0: Okay, let's make this easier for our listeners to understand. Say I'm running a company in Singapore and I'm using several cloud services. How easy is it for me to know where my data is actually being stored?
1: It's a very good question because many companies in Singapore actually operate regionally. Mm. So they may have customer information that are sensitive to the individual that you have to keep very, very private, such as employee data, bank accounts, etc. And then at the same time, you have less sensitive information such as analytics, collaboration, and software development that sits regionally. The key here isn't to maximize control. The key here is appropriate control for the right level of governance. Your personal information that's required by law to sit locally in certain countries can do that, but then you can regionalize a lot of your workloads, such as analytics and collaboration, into data centers and into cloud around the world where it fits your needs.
0: Mm, okay, and even if my data is sitting in a data center here in Singapore, does that necessarily mean only Singapore's rules apply to it?
1: It may not be so. Clearly, Singapore rules has to be adhered to, and this is something which the business has to go into compliance and look into it. And in the case of individual and personal information, of course, you know, Singapore rules apply. But there are information such as analytics and code that can sit anywhere. And so then, therefore, certain rules don't necessarily have to apply immediately.
0: Mm. So where the service is doesn't necessarily give you the whole picture. So what determines which country's laws can apply?
1: Oh, that's a good question. I mean, cloud providers and network providers are changing. Mm-hmm. First of all, AI does not magically decide what the data is sensitive. Humans do. The businesses do. Executives and security officers working together with the legal and compliance team are the ones that decides. They then have to work with the regulatory or government and compliance bodies to ensure the right level of control is applied. And then, therefore, the information and the data that's being created and set against guardrails, right, to ensure that information are either be allowed

0: Allowed to or not allowed to access by AI.
1: Wow. How much more complicated does this become for a company operating across several Asian markets, Eric?
0: Yes, I think it's moving very fast, as I mentioned. There's a tenfold, hundredfold pace. And in fact, this is a conversation that the AI companies are having themselves, you know, whether it's self-regulated or government regulation. We see that in the news. We see that in the U.S. and having lots of conversations around there. From a business perspective, what I know is not a question about technology or cost or best performance. It's about where will the workloads run?
1: Right.
0: It's about where will the data sits, and then can I move it, and who can have access to it? And more importantly, what happens when the condition change, depending on the country of which you reside in?
1: You know, with businesses adopting some of these tools incredibly quickly, I'm just wondering, are companies starting or moving faster on AI than they are in terms of understanding what happens to the data they put into it?
0: Yes. Yes, it's a trade-off, right? I mean, you can pick up a lot of newspaper articles or news about how companies move very fast and adopt AI, but it's all about assessing what's for that organization. From an enterprise perspective, sometimes you may think, actually, more control is good, but actually having more control means more complexity, higher cost, fewer technology choices. And also fragmented architectures, right? If you're looking from a technology standpoint, there is no free lunch, right? More controls can mean more complexity. However, not every workload needs the same level of control, right? So it's a fine balance that a business needs to find.
1: Okay, what should a business actually ask before it starts putting company information into an AI service?
0: I think we have to, first of all, decide where what is customer information data, where does it sit that needs to reside in country, and that will be market by market, right? Singapore will be very different than US, very different than Middle East. And so rules of the day and government of the day dictates that. We have to decide what information needs to stay in country, and are also critical, all right? Within the country, some countries are very large, so you might have to have multiple locations within a single country to put that. Then the second thing is what is not necessarily mission critical when it comes to the workloads. Then you can move that into the right technology area, whether it is a specific cloud provider that gives you that. So I think the assessment is a very important thing. I think a lot of businesses are now looking at cloud and AI as a business critical and mission critical. It's no longer to support businesses. These are now at the forefront of it. And more importantly, I think a lot of people are now beginning to see that actually the infrastructure is also very important, right? The networks and the bandwidth that connects all those cloud is now becoming a forefront. And that's a rise of appreciation for a network as a strategic IT assets rather than a cost.
1: Okay. Eric, we talked about a little bit about trade-offs earlier, and I want to touch more on one of the big attractions of the cloud. It's always been flexibility, right? You can tap into services and infrastructure without having to build everything yourself. But if businesses now want much tighter control over where their data sits and who handles it, do they lose some of that flexibility?
0: It's a trade-off. I think is an important one to consider. The technology, there's a lot of technology and provided by different players in the, available in the market. The more tighter you have, the more complex it's going to be to manage, right? Because you're going to reduce your technology choices. You're going to be reducing the number of providers that you could be leveraging and therefore the technology behind that. And it's all about what needs to be managed tightly, and it has to be then decided by the business, right? Whether it is information like personal data. If you're a medical company, then you need to have patient data in a certain country that cannot leave the country. I think that's very, very critical. But then where it gets a little bit loose is going to be where do you run some of your more generic compute data, your analysis. How much information are you able to move out of the country because the economics is better in a different location. And more, because of AI, you're now connecting the cloud into the AI to do more inferences. And that, again, is creating an opportunity for the businesses to move very, very fast. But also, you need to worry about where all the data is, right? So again, if you are putting in a workload where within AI, you're putting personal data, you need to decide what are the location of which personal information can leave the country or in what can be centralized.
1: Right. So that's interesting because you may have more control, but potentially less choice. All right. Moving on. Let's look at what all of this means for the industry itself. Are businesses starting to choose cloud providers differently because of concerns about sovereignty.
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1: These are your news headlines. I'm Shilpa Shades. Singapore says it's ready to assist Indonesia as worsening forest fires continue to send haze across the region. Sustainability and the Environment Minister Grace Fu says she has been in touch with her Indonesian counterpart to offer support and discuss efforts to contain the fires. She added that air quality could hit very unhealthy levels this weekend due to dry El Nino conditions and unfavorable winds. It is currently within the unhealthy range, with 24-hour PSI readings ranging from 120 in the north to 170 in central Singapore as of 2 p.m. Yesterday, the PSI hit a high for the year at 192. A Singapore lawyer's parliamentary work and advocacy for vulnerable groups such as migrant workers has won a global award for advancing social justice. 32-year-old Charmaine Yap received the International Bar Association's Outstanding Young Lawyer of the Year Award this week. As a legislative assistant to former MP Louis Ng, she helped develop the Good Samaritan Food Donation Act, which protects food donors from certain liabilities if safeguards are met. The bill was passed unanimously in August 2024. Ms. Yap is the second Singaporean to receive the award, after lawyer Remy Chu won it in 2016. Two raw milk cheeses sold in Singapore are being recalled over the possible presence of a potentially dangerous strain of E. coli bacteria. The Singapore Food Agency says the products are from French brand Fromagerie Gio. They are Camembert Supérieur au lait cru and Bertrand Père Fils Camembert au lait cru. Both are 250-gram packs from lot number 232511 with a best-before date of October 17th. Cold Storage and Little Farms have been ordered to recall them. Consumers who bought the affected cheese should not eat it. Train services in Japan's Kumamoto Prefecture have been fully restored, 74 days after a powerful earthquake damaged rail lines in late July. JR Kyushu resumed services this morning between Uto and Yatsushiro, the last major section still out of operation. The quake had warped tracks and damaged utility poles, forcing commuters onto replacement buses. A journey that normally takes about 30 minutes by train stretched to nearly 2 hours by bus. The Kyushu Shinkansen bullet train line had already fully reopened last month. One remaining local service is due to resume on Tuesday. And finally, lower-income students hoping to enter the media industry can now get financial support and hands-on newsroom experience through a new Berita Harian initiative. The Malay language newspaper has partnered with AMP Singapore to launch an annual bursary and mentoring program for such students pursuing media, communications, or Malay studies. The initiative includes learning visits and newsroom internships. Four students received the first bursaries yesterday, with each polytechnic student receiving $1,500 and university students getting $2,500. The program is funded by last year's BHAMP Charity Golf Tournament, which raised more than $271,000.
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1: Welcome to The Agenda. I'm Hung Bin Jong. Now, we spend a lot of time telling young people to speak up when they're struggling, but actually doing that, that can be a whole different story. Maybe they're worried about being judged. Maybe counseling feels like too big a step. Or maybe they just don't know where to start. A new initiative called Chat Circles is offering young people a place to turn to. It gives young people age 15 to 28 an hour to talk to a trained volunteer listener without being assessed or told how to fix their problems. But can simply talking things out make a difference? And in a world where we can send messages all day, are we getting worse at having the conversations that really matter? We're joining us here in the studio today is Kang Hui Yap, who is the Deputy Chief Executive Officer of MPACT. Hi, Kang Hui. Welcome to the show.
2: Thank you for having me here.
1: Thank you so much for joining us. Well, Kang Hui, let's start with the young people and asking for help, right? I mean, it sounds simple enough. If something's bothering you, talk to someone. But it's not always that straightforward, is it? So what do you think stops young people from reaching out when they're having a difficult time?
2: Well, I think many young people now are really experiencing life stresses, right? Mm-hmm. Simple transitions, right? From school to work to work, or just role changes mm-hmm. in life. And they are bearing a lot of this heavy burden on their own. And when you talk about them wanting to reach out, there are a few stigmas that are still hanging around in our society today, mm-hmm. right? We've done a lot of good work in our community, but stigmas are personal perceptions, right? So it's pretty difficult to change. Also, we are seeing a lot of very long journey between how a young person just wants to find someone to talk to, mm-hmm. someone to listen to them, versus really stepping into a clinical environment, right? Which is a huge step, right? To look for clinical support. Yeah, so I think that journey between experiencing the life stresses to seeking help is really a very long one.
1: Okay. I mean, we hear Gen Z talking more openly about mental health these days, right? But is talking about mental health in general different from admitting that you yourself might need help?
2: I don't think it's very different from my own perspective, right? Because when you are talking about mental health in general, in our current maturity as a society, I do think that we generally are starting to come out to talk about it, especially after COVID, right? Where the mental health issues are a lot more talked about rather than just kept in a closet somewhere, right? And our youth are currently also starting to be a lot more aware of the vocabularies that are used in the mental health space. Mm-hmm. So it's starting to change, and I think that's a good change.
1: Okay. MPACT has, you know, introduced something called chat circles, right? Rather than sending young people straight into a formal counseling setting, it gives them a chance to sit down with the trained listener for an hour. So tell us more about chat circles here. How does it work, and what can a young person expect when they walk into one of these sessions?
2: Yeah, so Chat Circles is really a community initiative in response to the SG Youth Plan, right, by the government and us, right, MPACT, together with Hashtiba, our partner, and the School of Positive Psychology. Right, we came together and we asked each other, how can we respond to this nation's call to better support young people? And when we look at the current mental health landscape support for young people, we see that many of our existing services are very much focused on interventions, right? And of course, the rehabilitation phase, where we saw a space that we can further enhance is really going upstream. Right, where young people, right, don't necessarily need to always look for professional intervention. They may just want to look for somebody who could just listen to them, or maybe just somebody who they can just listen to themselves while they're talking to them. Right, and this is what Chat Circle is designed for. It is designed to be that safe space where it will provide a warm an unhurried one-on-one conversation with a trained listener mm-hmm. who will hold space for a young chatter. We mm-hmm. call them chatters in our program. And they will come in, they will experience this guided process mm-hmm. of how they talk through certain stress that they are experiencing, maybe more recent experience. But our volunteer listeners are then trained to identify the silver lining around these stresses, right? Where we will do strength spotting mm-hmm. and we will reinforce some of these good characteristics that are perhaps incidentally surfacing through that chat, right? And so as they go off from that 60 minutes conversation, they will have this renewed sense of confidence where they can go back, you know, face the situation and push through.
1: Right. Yeah. I'm very interested on how these conversations are actually working, right? Because if the trained listener isn't there to give advice or solve the problem, how exactly are they kind of being that listening ear or moving along that, moderating that conversation?
2: Yeah. You know how we are, well, maybe I'm quite programmed, you know, every time I listen to somebody talk about issue, I immediately jump to solutioning and providing a solution.
1: Definitely. Right? Whenever I talk to my fiance and I have a problem, he would always give me the solution. And I'm like, please, I don't need a solution. I just need someone to listen to.
2: Yes. There you go. So this is what the compulsory 3-hour training for every one of our volunteer listeners.
1: To not do that.
2: To not do that. Okay. And to consciously hold their tongue. So they go through a 3-hour training by our partner, the School of Positive Psychology, to train on listening with empathy, to train on holding space, which means no judgment, no solutioning, and of course to be trained on our own risk management policies, which are no contact policies and no intervention boundaries. So they are prepared before they are deployed to each of these chat sessions, where they will then guide the young chatter through this conversation, identify that silver lining that we talked about, and reinforce it across the 1-hour conversation.
1: Okay. I mean, it's very interesting because you can simply say, why don't you talk to a friend? Why don't you talk to your boyfriend or girlfriend or your partner? And we kind of, if we take a step back and based on the conversation we just had, they might just offer advice and solution. And that's not exactly what these people kind of need, right? They just need that kind of listening ear. And it's very interesting that they go through that 3 hours of training to become that trained listener and be taught to not give advice and to be just that listening ear and help or be that supporting person, right? So I want to dive into more of these sessions because I believe the first chat circle sessions brought together 14 young people from polytechnics and universities, including participants with disabilities. Now, they were paired with volunteer listeners who had undergone 3 hours of training, as you've mentioned, and the conversation were kept confidential. So what stood out to you from that first session? Was there anything that surprised you about how the young people responded?
2: Yeah, I think maybe just very quickly, I think one thing that stuck with me, I myself also went through the training as a listener. So one thing that came as a debrief with our volunteer listeners was it was really hard to just ourselves from offering a solution immediately, right? So that was one key thing. But going back to our young chatters, right, who joined us, I think one key takeaway that we are hearing at the end of the chat session was that they felt a lot more relieved that they could get something off their chest and they didn't feel that they were judged in that process of the 60 minutes conversation. The other thing that were reflected to us was that how they felt that it was safe. In a very strange way, I might say, because they felt safe because they were talking to a stranger. They know that they are most probably going to meet once. And so there was no fear of, you know, I'm going to talk with this person again and he or she might continue or start to have a certain judgment of me because I'm sharing certain vulnerabilities. So these were two things. Additionally, I think for some of our more neurodivergent young people that joined us for that session, I think it was just really what we hear from them after that. They were just really happy. Somebody was actually sitting down and hearing them talk about what they like to do, right? We had a youth who was really into roller coasters. At starting at the, of the 60 minutes conversation, he didn't quite open up to our trained volunteer listener. But once he started to talk about his enjoyment of roller coaster rides and how the volunteer listener reacted and reinforced, he started opening up. He started to be very energetic and comical. And I think at the end, he said that yeah, I have really shared a lot about my love for roller coaster today.
1: Uh-huh.
2: I think that's a really good testament of what this space is about.
1: Okay, yeah. Amazing. And I mean, it's an hour session, but can they still sign up for more sessions afterwards? And would they be linked with a different trained professional after that first session?
2: Yeah. So they definitely can come back again to another session. We will have set up our own databases such that we ensure that they are not matched to the same volunteer listener in the second or third instance. However, if they are regular, right, we would definitely want to intervene to check if they are just looking to, you know, air different issues, right, to hear themselves think through things, or they may need more professional support, which then we will refer them to our social sector partners who will take over the case or the youth. Yeah.
1: I mean, it seems like even the shyest person can open up eventually in that 60-minute session. So what does that tell you about, you know, how that one conversation can actually make a big difference in a young person's life?
2: I think in a digitally connected world that we are in, we go through tons of information and short conversations, right? Our youths are still pretty much in silence when they are managing their own life stresses, right? Yes, there are some youths who are fortunate enough. They have a close circle of friends they can be really open about their own vulnerabilities or life stresses. But there are still many of our young people who are still finding it difficult, finding somebody to really sit down and listen to them, especially listening without judgment, not trying to offer you a solution in your next sentence, you know, and perhaps not to the extent of talking to a stranger, which I think for our program, the Chat Circles, is a little draw. Yeah.
1: Okay, so could a space like Chat Circles help young people get more comfortable talking about what's on their minds, even outside these sessions?
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1: Welcome to The Big Story. I'm Hung Bin Jung. The North-South Corridor is now facing a two-year delay, with the viaduct section expected to open in stages from 2029 and the tunnel section from Lenter Avenue to East Coast Parkway from 2031. But residents and businesses along the route could see some relief before then. In Parliament today, Transport Minister Jeffrey Siow said the major structural works generating the most noise and dust are expected to be completed by the end of 2027. Roads, footpaths, and other affected spaces will then be progressively reinstated from 2028. But how much difference will that actually make for residents who have already had to navigate the disruption? And after the project has already fallen behind schedule, how confident can we be that this latest timeline will hold? Well, joining us today is Dr. David Ng, who's a vice president at the Institution of Engineers Singapore. Hi, Dr. Ng. Welcome to the show.
2: Thank you, Hong Bin.
1: Well, Dr. Ng, the major structural works are expected to be completed by the end of 2027, while the viaduct and the tunnel sections will only open from 2029 and 2031 respectively. But is this enough? How much of a relief is this for residents who have already lived with this disruption for years, some since 2018 when works first started?
2: Well, I can definitely understand the difficulties and the disruption that the residents and the shop owners that is allegedly along the North-South corridor alignment and also affected by the construction work. But I think the difficulties that faced by the construction team right there at the construction site, this is really a challenging one. As earlier has been shared, that they are facing harder ground condition, more unexpected ground conditions that is actually discovered during the construction process itself. So this actually takes time to overcome and to actually design certain part of the work, as well as rescheduling some of the construction sequence that is actually for certain part of the work. And given that this is actually a linear project, right? So it is difficult to actually increase the resources to speed up the work so that the construction time can be reduced further. So I believe that based on what I can observe, LTA and the contractors, they are actually doing their best to make the construction work as fast as possible as they can, but they also need to take care of the safety of the workers and how safe they can carry out the work to protect the public stakeholders as well. So I think from what we can see, LTA and the contractors are putting a lot of efforts to try to speed up the work and also try to minimize the disruption, try to make back the condition to be normal again so that the resident and the shop owners there can actually enjoy the normal condition again.
1: So given the delays we've already seen, how achievable is this new timeline? What would need to go right from here on for LTA to stick to it?
2: Well, the earlier stage, a lot of things are underground. So even there were a lot of investigation done, only so much can be done. So during the construction, they will then still discover some of the expected conditions, such as utilities that was earlier on not identified or not being detected, and also ground condition that was actually more challenging. They were aware of it during the earlier stage of the soil investigation. So given that the project has actually advanced to a stage that we already uncovered, I think almost all the difficulties and challenging conditions that they can find, and then they already know how far they need to go before they reach the end point. So given the timeline now that is announced by LTA, I'm sure this should be quite certain now, because all the uncertainties has been more or less uncovered at this stage of the construction.
1: Right. I mean, with Transport Minister Jeffrey Siow pushing for the major structural works that's generating the most noise and dust to be completed by the end of 2027, for residents, though, do you think this new timeline will be reassuring, especially for the major structural works to be completed by the end of 2027?

0: 2027?
1: To me, I'm quite confident because at this stage of the consortium, we already are many years into the project. And I would believe that at this stage, a lot of uncertainties has been uncovered and all the work that need to be replanned and redesigned has more or less been done as well. So at this stage, they should be able to estimate how much more time they actually need to complete the rest of the structures and then reopen the road as well as reinstating the ground surface condition back to normal again. So I'm quite sure the timeline given this time around should be quite certain. So the resident also should be quite certain looking forward to the completion and to the reinstatement of the ground surface work.
0: All right. I mean, LTA says it has already tried adding manpower and equipment, changing construction methods and resequencing work. So why can't the, you know, project be accelerated even further? What are the constraints that mean throwing more manpower or equipment can't simply claw back more time?
1: Yeah, first of all, this is a linear project. It's a road project. So it needs to be continuous. So even if you have one stretch of the rail tunnel or one stretch of the viaduct encountering problem, the whole road cannot be open, right? So that is the first constraint. And the next one is that the problem that we face is not a widespread one. It is actually localized at some few locations. But this few location, for example, that is actually at the Novena area, we are actually constructing very close to the Novena MRT tunnels, the Novena stations, MRT tunnels, and so on. Therefore, the construction site is actually a very congested one and they need to do the work stage by stage. They need to excavate area by area, right? For example, I'll just give an example. To advance the excavation for the underground tunnel for the road, for the underground road part, they need to gradually blast the rock, excavate the rock in a small area in a controlled manner because this will not affect the surrounding the public. And if they do it in the large scale, can you imagine that they're doing the explosion in the larger scale? This is going to affect a lot more public in the surrounding. So definitely, in this way, actually, it's very difficult for them to speed up the rock. If the ground, the rock is so hard and it's even higher than what they expected based on the earlier investigation report. And therefore, that to me, based on so many years of experience of the construction work, it's really difficult to speed up the work by increasing manpower and resources because the site simply is too congested. And then there were many safety considerations that they need to take care that they couldn't just simply speed up the work because I think safety is still more important, right? So I think ensuring safety of the worker, ensuring safety of the public is the first priority consideration. And therefore, they will do whatever they can to speed up the work, but with the safety consideration in mind.
0: Understood. Well, for many people living along the route, the disruption isn't, you know, limited to construction noise or dust. Familiar footpaths and crossings have been diverted. Routes to public transport have changed. So, I mean, when we talked about alleviating the impact on residents, should we be looking beyond noise and dust as well? What are the other aspects of daily life that LTA needs to address?
1: Yeah, I can understand that. Because when you wake up, when you walk out and go and try to catch a bus, right? Try to walk on the footpath and try to catch a bus or try to catch the MRT and suddenly you realize that the footpath is blocked and you need to be diverted to a longer walkway and so on. But this is the kind of new choice because we are living in an urban environment and then we seem to have more construction and development ongoing in order to support our livelihood in the future. And therefore, we have to live with it for a while. But I think what LTA and contractor can do is probably they need to communicate constantly and regularly with the residents and the user of the road and footpath and so on so that they are mentally prepared. So that when they are mentally prepared, they know the reason why certain footpath need to be diverted and certain stretch of the road need to be closed, need to be diverted. Then I think they will be more tolerable towards the changes that they see in their daily life. Hopefully LTA also and the contractor also can put more signages to actually guide the residents and the user of the footpath and road and then maybe put more explanation as well so that people can appreciate why the certain footpath and certain route need to be closed or need to be diverted.
0: I believe businesses have had to deal with the altered pedestrian, you know, access and reduced visibility as well. I believe LTA says it will pay particular attention to businesses along the construction route and it has installed signs and banners directing customers to affected businesses and will try to create more direct walking routes. But is putting up signs and improving access enough for businesses that may have been losing customers for years? What more can realistically be done for them?
1: I have personally met up with some of the shop owners that is affected by the North-South Corridor construction. I really empathize their situation because, for example, the shop frontage has been blocked by the barrier by the noise barrier hoardings, and access has been also blocked as well in some of the east. So the access become more difficult for some of the regular customer to their shops. And this definitely affect their business quite seriously. So I think putting up signages and guiding their customers to their shops is definitely one important thing to do. But I think definitely there are more things that need to be communicated with the shop owners and see what they need and then how they actually improve their customer visiting the shop house. And also find ways to help their business as well. Maybe, for example, maybe some of the contractors' event or their consumption can actually try to source from the shops, right, that is actually affected by the North-South Corridor. So this maybe is one way that can relieve some of the business volume that actually needed badly by the shop owner.
0: Definitely. So overall, how much should residents and businesses be expected to bear? And at what point does the disruption become too burdensome for those affected?
1: I can understand because it has been a long time that the businesses has been affected by the construction work due to the North-South Corridor construction. And if I'm not wrong, I think some of the businesses cannot survive as well. I think there are businesses that give up because just simply too long to wait for right. The reopening of the shops that is back to normal condition. Yeah, so I heard some of the shop owners are actually like asking for help in terms of their expenses, business expenses, such as a rental cost or this. Probably the relevant parties can look into how they can actually help out each other in terms of relieving the cost of the business. I think most of the shop owners that I have met is the problem they face is actually the high cost of the business expenses. And there's not enough business volume that's coming in to help them sustain their businesses. So if you can find ways to alleviate their business costs, subsidizing in some way, that will be definitely very helpful for a business owner. Yeah, so it will definitely lessen the burden a bit.
0: Beyond what we've discussed so far then, is there anything else that can be done to ensure that the communities living through the construction feel supported until the project is completed?
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0: A traffic update from ICA. Heavy departure traffic at Woodlands Checkpoint due to tailback from Malaysia. Delays are expected and motorists are advised to check traffic conditions before embarking on their journey. Follow ICA Facebook for more updates.
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1: Hello and welcome to this Asian Insider podcast. I'm Ravi Velur, and today we're going to talk about the recent summit between Donald Trump and Chinese President Xi Jinping and how it is viewed in Tokyo and New Delhi. Both Japan and India have a close security partnership with Washington. Both also have complicated relationships with Beijing. The summit, therefore, got intense media attention in both these countries. This time, I have two valued guests to discuss the developments. They are Professor Tomohiko Taniguchi, who used to be the foreign policy advisor to the Shinzo Abe cabinet, and Dr. Sanjay Baru, who's a renowned geopolitical expert and media advisor to the late Indian Prime Minister Dr. Manmohan Singh. I'm privileged to know both these gentlemen as my friends. In fact, the three of us contributed to a book on the late Shinzo Abe not too long ago. And so welcome to Asian Insider, Tom Taniguchi and Sanjay Baru. What a pleasure to have you both on the show.
2: Thank you for having me too.
1: Tom, shall we start with you? What did you make of the reception that President Xi Jinping received in Washington from Donald Trump?
3: My impression was it was less gorgeous, less, flowery. I think it was rather modest. That reminded me, actually, of what Xi Jinping received many, many years ago from the United Kingdom when Xi Jinping visited Britain, where David Cameron, then Prime Minister, extended what was then called the red carpet. The red carpet that Donald Trump extended was not so much redder than usual red carpet. So I think it was rather a modest one. Donald Trump actually was present at the airport when Xi Jinping stepped down from the aircraft. I think it was a calculated Donald Trump-esque action. He knew that it cost very, very little, and yet he could have won hearts and minds of a lot of people from China. So it was very much a calculated action, in my view.
1: Wonderful. Sanjay Baru, could I ask you the same question? I also noticed that Prime Minister Modi did not go to this year's UN General Assembly session.
4: Well, I'm afraid I disagree with my friend Tomohiko-san. The way we look at the reception that President Xi Jinping got in China, in Washington, D.C., I think at least the Indian media saw it very differently. First of all, there is a background to that visit. President Trump, when he went in May to meet President Xi, spoke about a G2, which was unprecedented. It made the waves. And then this was the second meeting. And at the end of the second meeting, they agreed to meet again two times, once in November and once in December. So I think we would be misreading the nature of the relationship if we underplay the significance of the visuals. And the visuals are significant in the era of social media, not just for Chinese viewers, but viewers around the world, certainly viewers in India, I think were quite surprised. Given the fact that when Prime Minister Modi went to Washington, he was not even received at the door of the White House. He was received by an aide of the president when he went last year to Washington, D.C. Mm-hmm. And this was commented upon in India. Mm-hmm. So I think from an Indian perspective, this meeting and the schedule for another two meetings and the red carpet treatment and the fact that after 60 years, or more than 60 years, I think 62 was the last time President Kennedy went to receive a Prime Minister Macmillan. Now, Macmillan is a different meeting. Kennedy meeting Macmillan in the airport in 1962 was fundamentally different from Trump meeting Xi at the airport. So I think I would, I would read it slightly more differently.
1: Thank you. Thank you for that. I was talking the other day with John Huntsman, who used to be the American ambassador to China, and he told me that sometimes optics can be important as well. And if I were to ask you both, that aside from the optics, what were your, let's say, two or three key takeaways from the meeting? What would they be? Tom, would you go first, please?
3: The biggest key takeaway for me was there wasn't nothing especially substantial. China may have agreed on buying more stuff, agricultural stuff, from the United States, which may have pleased Donald Trump and his colleagues. When it comes to the Middle East conflicts, the fact that Iran should open its Hormuz Strait, there was no agreement, it seems, between China and the United States. What was more interesting for me is the report that has come out very much recently from Wall Street Journal, saying that there was a five-hour break interval for Xi Jinping when Xi Jinping chose not to meet anyone else. So that's given a gasoline to a fire of rumors already rampant that something serious may or may be occurring to Xi Jinping's health.
1: But Prime Minister Takayuchi-san seems to have made something of an urgent call to Trump right after he met Xi Jinping. What is really Japan's big worry? And are you reassured after that call between Takayuchi-san and Mr. Trump?
3: That there would be more meetings between Xi and Donald Trump doesn't actually worry a lot of people in Japan, because meetings between these two leaders on the sidelines of multilateral summits have been rather commonplace. Now, Xi Jinping and Donald Trump might have discussed issues of pertinent importance for Japan, namely Taiwan. And Takayuchi had to make sure personally with Donald Trump that Donald Trump did not actually add anything substantially new to the lines of talks between the two, China and the United States, when it comes to Taiwan. And I think Takayuchi got reassurance from Donald Trump, which actually calmed down the tensions that might have existed in Tokyo.
1: Interesting. Sanjay, what about you? What were your principal takeaways from this meeting?
4: Well, from an Indian perspective, I don't think India would have figured very prominently in their conversation, though Prime Minister Modi also spoke to President Trump after that meeting. But I think the one important issue which did get some attention in New Delhi was the trade decision of Washington to kind of hold action on trade, extending the truce on trade by another 2 months at a time when we are still unable to get a trade agreement with the United States. We have dragged our feet for a long time. Washington has dragged its feet for a long time on getting a trade agreement, and we are still not able to get a trade agreement. But at the same time, there's an extension of the truce with China. That itself, I think, is something that would have been noted in Delhi.
1: Do you see it as a strategic reset between the U.S. and China, or a tactical pause?
4: Well, that's the most difficult question to answer, Ravi. I think there is change. Whether the change is strategic or tactical, to me, as yet, is not clear. But I think we would be misreading the story if we did not notice the change.
1: I see. I just heard Kurt Campbell, who used to have such a huge influence on America's Asia policy. And he said recently that Xi Jinping seems to have been successful in influencing the way Trump thinks of Asia. And he also said that Xi Jinping is trying to drive a wedge between the United States and Japan. Tom, do you agree with Kurt Campbell's reading of the situation?
3: Clearly, that's the first and the second and the third most important objective for Xi Jinping. Mm-hmm. Xi Jinping always wants China to be looked at by the United States as the most important, single most important nation in the wider region of the Indo-Pacific. And Xi Jinping always wanted to neutralize Japan. And to do so, Xi Jinping does everything possible every day, 365 days, to give a wedge mm-hmm. between the United States and Japan. And mm-hmm. Donald Trump, a natural inclination of Donald Trump is he likes a big boy. He likes a strong man. And I think Xi Jinping fits into that category.
5: Interesting. Sanjay, what about U.S.-India ties? You just hinted about the kind of different receptions that Xi Jinping got versus Prime Minister Modi's reception in February 2025. Now, there has been some turbulence in the relationship lately between New Delhi and Washington. Is China a factor to be also included in that calculus, looked at from New Delhi?
4: Yes, indeed. I mean, I think from an Indian perspective, there's great turbulence in the relationship. And if you had heard Foreign Minister Jaishankar's remarks at the Asia Society in New York, you can see even Jaishankar, who's generally regarded in India as being much more pro-US than many other political leaders in India, was very guarded in his remarks and quite critical of the US. But I think the country that looms large on the Indo-US relationship at the moment is Russia, more than China, because the fact that we continue to buy so much oil from Russia, and the United States has been threatening with tariffs on Russian oil imports. But certainly, I think from whatever I read here and listen, there is a recalculation, and I don't think it's only about Donald Trump. I think the way in which the United States viewed India when I was in government 10, 20 years ago, it was very different from the way in which the United States views India and its role in the region today.
5: Mm-hmm. That's interesting. Now, India and China are going through a reset of ties. Is it fair to presume that stability in America-China ties is generally seen as good for everybody, whether it's in Tokyo or whether it's in New Delhi?
4: No, I think it's good for the world, the stability in U.S.-China relations, because we are in, I've just recently written a paper taking off from Samuel Huntington's view of the world as unimultipolar. I call this a bi-multipolar world. We are in a bi-multipolar world. In other words, we have two major powers. And then you have a lot of other smaller powers, whether it's India or Japan or Russia, Brazil. So in this world, the stability in the relationship of the big two is good for everybody. And I hope that would come out of these meetings between the two leaders.
5: Right. You know, if I were to again look at the summit, do you think something fundamental has changed in the U.S.-China relationship, Tom? Both you and Sanjay, you represent middle powers. And after the summit, do you see what Sanjay hinted at, fears of a G2 relationship flowering? And how prepared is Japan to live with that? And later, Sanjay, you might want to come in and say how prepared India is to live with that. Tom, would you like to go first?
3: For the generations of Ronald Reagan, George H.W. Bush, certainly John F. Kennedy, and so on and so forth, the fact that the United States has to do its utmost to give protections to countries like South Korea, Japan, the Philippines, was automatic almost, because that was these countries were at the forefront in the East-West confrontations. But Cold War memories long gone, nothing is automatic when it comes to the need for the United States to give nuclear umbrella and protections to these peripheral countries of Korea, Japan, the Philippines. So it's very much incumbent upon Japan to do its own effort first to continue to convince Donald Trump of how important it is for the U.S.-Japan relationship to be kept intact, because if the United States loses Japan, the United States will lose almost everything of its military engagement. And second, Japan must do its own homework to beef up its defense capabilities.
5: Now, what would you regard from Tokyo's point of view as a red line, in the Trump-Xi understanding on Taiwan? You began to talk about it a little while ago, but I stopped you there. Are you concerned about an actual concession on Taiwan, or too much ambiguity over U.S. commitments to the island?
3: Ambiguity from the United States side towards Taiwan only frustrates people in Taiwan. Almost a year after this, I mean, January 2027, Taiwan is going to have another presidential election. And that's one ultimate goal for the time being for China, to give to compromise Taiwanese politics. And Taiwan could fall under the Chinese shadow peacefully in a democratic fashion. And the United States could do nothing about it. And so now is the time for Japan, the United States, and the Philippines, and so on and so forth, to continue a unambiguous signal to the Taiwanese that we are with them.
5: I see. Sanjay, from your point of view, I mean, you hinted at the recent difficulties in the U.S.-India relationship. But at the same time, you cannot deny that the U.S. continues to be a major defense partner of India's. But is it true that the defense minister canceled a recent visit to the U.S.? And I noticed that most of the recent big weapons purchases that India's been making has come from France and Israel, particularly.
4: Absolutely. I think the big issue over the last, I would imagine, 15 years was what we would do with respect to aircraft. The U.S. was pushing for F-35s, F-15s, the big purchase, the MMRCA. I think there India has firmly decided not to go with the U.S.
5: MMRCA being
4: multimodal aircraft, combat aircraft,
5: right.
4: Fighter aircraft. And I think there India has clearly decided not to go with the U.S. And I take, Jaishankar again remarks at the Asia Society when he said India was seeking to de-risk from certain relationships. And I think he meant United States. So there is an element of de-risking going on.
5: Mm-hmm.
4: And certainly Israel, France, many other European countries. I mean, even Britain and Sweden.
5: Mm-hmm.
4: Our defense relationship with UK and with Sweden is growing. And indeed with Japan. We have a far more robust defense relationship with Japan at the moment than an economic one. So I think we are diversifying our defense relationships and de-risking from what seemed to be excessive dependence on the United States over the last 15 years.
5: Tom, may I ask about a concept that you're intensely familiar with, and you possibly had a huge role in formulating that, the concept of a free and open Indo-Pacific that was pushed by Prime Minister Abe when you were his foreign policy advisor. Now, what happens to that concept of an FOIP? And related to that, is there any purpose left for Quad if the U.S. and China are managing the relationship so famously and so comfortably?
3: Free and open Indo-Pacific, the name itself speaks volumes. If you think about the naming, it suggested that there is a big nation interested in making the entire region of the Indo-Pacific not free and not open. And that country is obviously China. So in order for the region of the Indo-Pacific free, open, rules-based, the banner that Prime Minister Abe chose to hoist, FOIP, was to serve the purpose of Japan working as a catalyst for a major defense partnerships, including India, Australia, certainly the United States, and more, let's say, from the European side, like the United Kingdom. The tangible results include that Japan, for the first time in history, succeeded in selling its cutting-edge frigates to Australia and possibly to New Zealand. And the Filipino-Japanese defense relationship has substantially been upgraded under the same banner of the FOIP. Vietnam is the same. And the United Kingdom, left alone from the EU, has chosen to subscribe this idea of FOIP. And in a modest size, however, the United Kingdom has been constantly sending its presence forces to the region. And Quad substantially needs personal commitment from four national leaders. Takaichi at the moment seems to be very much preoccupied with the budgeting process, with her struggle with the Treasury group. I think that's a noble task itself. Australia may be more interested than before, but Donald Trump does not seem to be so much interested in working with smaller nations, if you like, Japan, Australia, India. So, yes, that's that needs a substantial boost. And Takaichi's task, may I say, remains very much important.
5: You heard Dr. Sanjay Baru say that Japan, India seems to be working with Japan even more closely on the defense partnership. You didn't stress that too much in your own remarks, Tom. Is there any reason for that? Are you a little disappointed with the Indian positions on Quad? And would you have liked a more assertive Indian position there? Is that what you're trying to hint at, but you didn't say?
3: Far from that. There has been a consensus, bipartisan consensus in Japan, that India represents the future for Japan. And rather than the present, India embodies the future for the course to be taken by Japan, either economically, defense, or politically. So the salience of India has not changed at all.
5: I want to shift a little, from the Indo-Pacific to the situation in Western Asia, the Middle East, as it's also called. My own understanding and my own interpretation of events there is that I suspect the Iran situation is potentially going to worsen after the U.S. midterms are done in early November. And if you look at American troop and weapons movements into that region, I'm more convinced that's going to happen. But given China's strategic partnership with Iran, how do both of you think that Beijing will wear that one if the U.S. comes in and tries to hit Iran even harder? Sanjay, would you like to go first on that? You're closest to the region.
4: Well, I think we in Asia, I mean, certainly in India, China, I think we have a stake in stability in the West Asia. And, the U.S. Interventions in West Asia have cost India dear over the last 30 years. I mean, 1990s. Early 2000s, and now American action, whether it's Iraq or Kuwait or, now Iran, the impact on India has been severe. Oil prices have shot up. We've had balance of payments crisis. So it is not in India's interest to see any escalation in West Asia. And I believe there is some commonality in the thinking of the BRICS countries, Brazil, Russia, India, China, South Africa. I think the reason why the BRICS summit recently was more successful than earlier summits was because of a shared stake in the stability of West Asia. And I would imagine other oil importing countries like Japan and Korea, etc., would also have a stake in stabilizing West Asia because they're also affected by rising oil prices. So I think, if the U.S., in your judgment, is planning to escalate, there would be a reaction from the rest of the world.
5: Mm-hmm. Tom, would you add to that?
3: Certainly, China played a role in bringing Saudi Arabia and Iran closer. However, during the crisis unfolding before our eyes, China has been conspicuous in its absence I don't know what China has done vis-a-vis Tehran about changing the evolution, changing the way in which things are evolving. So China is losing a lot of momentum. Mm-hmm. China has lost much opportunities, probably because of its internal issues, internal struggles. China has, the Xi Jinping has purged a huge number of military brass people, experts and the like. So China does not seem to be kinetic at this moment.
5: I see. And that's a wrap for Asian Insider. I'm Ravi Velur. Don't forget to share this podcast with your friends and family. And if you'd like to read my articles, we have links in our podcast show notes below. You can also sign up for our Asian Insider newsletter. This episode was produced and edited by Faiza Sani and Amirul Karim.
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6: A traffic update from ICA. Heavy departure traffic at Woodlands Checkpoint due to tailback from Malaysia. Delays are expected and motorists are advised to check traffic conditions before embarking on their journey. Follow ICA Facebook for more updates.
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0: traffic update from ICA. Heavy departure traffic at Woodlands Checkpoint due to tailback from Malaysia. Delays are expected and motorists are advised to check traffic conditions before embarking on their journey. Follow ICA Facebook for more updates.
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0: Would you get into my car? You did yesterday.
1: I would get into your car any day. Do you know who sang that song?
0: Yeah.
1: Billy Ocean.
0: Yes.
1: And he lived in my hometown. There you go.
0: Sing Kang?
1: Yes, no. Dagger. Good one. Good one. Yes. Right. Yeah, very good. And she's back in the game.
0: Not so stupid now, am I? Okay.
1: Well, yes. It's only 7 o'clock. Let's see how we get on.
0: Look.
1: Yes.
0: Would you get into a car if there was no driver? That is the question today. We are talking about driverless cars. How do you feel about the technology and would you be on board? That's our question today. It's not just some futuristic idea we're talking about in a movie anymore because it's already being tested and used here. Plus, we're getting a pretty big development. Waymo, which is Alphabet's autonomous driving company, plans to launch a fully driverless ride-hailing service in Singapore in 2028. It will be Waymo's first entry into Southeast Asia. So before you know it, you're going to be looking around with cars with no drivers in them. Okay, so today we're asking, how much trust are you actually willing to put in this technology? How safe do you feel in them? Okay. Options are A, very safe. I completely trust the technology. B, I'll feel better once I've seen it in action. C, I'd rather have a human driving, but it's all right. Or D, no way am I getting in one. Now, we have a lot to discuss. And Neil, tell us first why you went with D.
1: You are absolutely right, my friend. There is no way, no way on this earth I'm getting into a driverless car. There is no way.
0: Really?
1: I don't even feel safe in a car that I'm driving, okay? I'm the world's worst driver and I'm a human. I've got reflexes. I've got instinct. It's not happening. It's not happening for me. Look, I was having this conversation with someone the other day and they said, oh, but you take the MRT and you take the LRT to Kangka, that's in Sengkang, and you trust that form of transport. Aha. And they act like they're splitting the atom. It's a completely apples and oranges comparison, right? The MRT, the LRT, they're on a single track. They follow a straight line. They're not dealing with people with walking with dogs or cyclists or couriers or everything else. They're not dealing with all that stuff, right? No, no, no, no, no. The MRT goes on a straight line all the time. No problem.
0: Patrick just coming in to say, Neil, your MRT is driverless.
1: I know that. That's what I'm saying. That's what I'm saying. But it goes in a straight line. And people say, but the MRT is driverless. The LRT is driverless. It's not the same comparison. It's like saying, oh, I let my toddler walk on a park connector. Okay, he's ready to walk on the PIE. No, he's not. That's not how it works. Your toddler walking on an empty park connector is one thing. Your toddler walking on the PIE is something else. An MRT, LRT, driverless on a single track going in one direction with no other traffic, not the same. Not for me. Not in my life. I will never set foot.
0: Never you say.
1: Never you say. In Singapore?
0: Yeah.
1: A driverless car in Singapore? I can't even begin to understand the logistics of it unless they parcel out individual lanes for driverless cars that no other vehicle can use.
0: Oh.
1: How is that even going to be a logistical possibility in Singapore? I can't see it.
0: Okay.
1: No, no, no.
0: We are hearing from many of you now. Shane, good morning. Shane says, A, he's very comfortable and he trusts the technology because we have taken it in San Francisco, which is less safe than Singapore, and we felt fine.
1: Shane, did it have a separate lane or was the car with regular traffic? So it just stops. So if someone runs out in front of the car, it instinctively stops.
0: Yeah.
1: If someone changes lanes without signaling, does it? That's the thing. Because in Singapore, how many times have we talked about people who cut in, people who don't signal, you know, last second changes? Can a driverless car deal with that?
0: Apparently so, yes. Shane coming in to say regular traffic, and I've also seen this. And I saw it in China when they were first piloting their project back in 20, 15, I want to say. They were already working on it. And now it's pretty much a way of life in many of these big cities. We often talk about driverless cars as though the alternative is a perfect human driver, right? We all know this is not true. In Singapore in 2025, there were 7,560 traffic accidents.
1: Yeah, terrible.
0: Resulting in injuries and 147 accidents resulting in fatalities. Police say the primary causes included drivers failing to keep a proper lookout, not having proper control of their vehicles, and changing lanes without due care. So the argument for autonomous vehicles is actually pretty straightforward. What if the machine is better at some of the things humans are terrible at? It doesn't get sleepy. It doesn't get distracted by WhatsApp, which we've talked about a lot. It doesn't suddenly realize it has missed the exit and it cut across three lanes.
1: Oh, I saw that at the weekend.
0: Yeah, me too. And hopefully it doesn't get into an argument with another driver. So there are a lot of things that the machine can bring to the table technically that human drivers, it could be our downfall.
1: Doesn't it only work, though, if all of the vehicles are driverless? Then I can see the possibilities of it. They'd have sensors and everything. They'd all drive at the regulated speeds. They'd all stop at the red lights. What if you get a flashing light, that one between amber and red? Some humans go, some humans don't.
0: Yeah.
1: And you have to anticipate, or at least try to anticipate, with your human instincts and reflexes, all of these possibilities and permutations that driverless vehicles will not have. They will not have those instinctive reflexes of humans to anticipate bad human behavior.
0: I understand what you're saying. So you're saying that if all cars are driverless,
1: I'd do it. I'd consider it.
0: Okay, interesting. So Dennis or David coming in to say, morning, driverless is like adaptive cruise control, much better than drivers in general, human drivers.
1: That's another issue, David, because Gary has come in. I just want to get to Gary's point if I can find it. Gary says, I will go with D. I will not do it too. Would you get in an autonomous plane that was driven by Audrey? With Audrey? No, I wouldn't. No, I wouldn't. I wouldn't do that.
0: No, but Gary is saying, would I
1: go on
0: an autonomous plane?
1: Exactly. And yet, arguably,
0: I need to think about it.
1: That's safer. Because that's the LRT argument. There are fewer planes in the sky than there are cars on the ground. So arguably a plane is safer. But I do genuinely wonder how many of our listeners would get in an autonomous plane, which is less crowded airspace than the ground space of vehicles in a densely populated city.
0: Yeah.
1: Where you've got dogs running out, people running out, kids running out. All of these factors you have to take into account. And just one more point, which I think was, who made that point? David just now.
0: Oh, David.
1: Why are we trying to take away even more jobs? We need jobs for our blue-collar workforce of Singapore, all right? We need jobs for our non-degree holders. Why are we taking away even more job opportunities? Whatever you may think about Grab and the other apps, they provide work for people who are between jobs or have recently been retrenched, who need to top up their income. Why would we take that away?
0: Crystal coming in to say, my girl says if all cars are driverless, then drivers won't have jobs anymore.
1: Thank you, Crystal.
0: That's exactly what Neil was saying. And Gary, was it?
1: It was Gary and David.
0: Yes.
1: Yeah.
0: And Gary saying, yes, Neil, you're absolutely right. Kenneth also coming in to agree with Neil. Good morning, Kenneth. Kenneth says, I've worked with AV for several years, but ironically, I still think AV should not mix with human-driven traffic. Not in Singapore with so many uncertainties in road conditions. Okay.
1: You missed the last part, deliberately.
0: No, I started.
1: I agree with Neil.
0: I started
1: but on that
0: my
1: point,
0: comment with that.
1: It's not because of the cars. I trust the cars. I don't trust the people. So it's driverless cars plus people you cannot trust.
0: Hmm.
1: That's the issue here. If it was all driverless, I would consider it, yes.
0: Okay.
1: But you can't trust other people.
0: Yeah. James coming in to say, though it is safe, it still faces specific challenges in specific lighting and complex conditions. Okay. So I do have some stats to see if the technology is actually safer. Waymo says its vehicles have now completed more than 270 million miles of fully autonomous driving. And its latest analysis found 82% fewer injury-causing crashes compared with human drivers in the same areas. For serious injury or worse crashes, Waymo says the reduction was 95%. Okay? So this is just numbers alone.
1: And Waymo has a vested interest.
0: Of course. This is Waymo's own data. An independent 2026 study by the Insurance Institute for Highway Safety also found Waymo's driverless vehicles had 68% fewer police reportable crashes per mile than human drivers in the location studied. So, in terms of numbers alone, if you're just looking at it, cold hard numbers, it seems like it's not trending negatively. Okay, that is what I would say. But the question is, do stats even make you feel safer? You might know intellectually that the stats are pretty good, right? But emotionally, there's something very ominous if you know that there was a traffic accident and a driverless car was the cause.
1: Exactly.
0: As opposed to a human being.
1: Could not agree more.
0: Even though the outcome may have been the same,
1: and I'll
0: there's
1: go a
0: something
1: step further.
0: Ominous about a machine doing it.
1: I'll go a step further. I'm apprehensive enough when I, and as you are with your two boys, when I had my daughter in her car seat in the back of the car, because I'm always thinking, what if another car driver does this or does that? I'm thinking that with humans. You think I'm going to put my life in the hands of a driverless vehicle that may or may not react the way it should do in an accident situation? Not a chance. I would never risk my young daughter's life with a mixture of human cars and driverless cars on the same road when they've got different reflexes, different response times. No, it's not happening for me. And it's very interesting from our listeners. Gary, Sultan, these are private hire drivers.
0: Yeah.
1: These are people who are on the roads day after day, dealing with human behavior day after day. They are in the real world and they are adamant. No. No, because you cannot trust other humans on the road. As I say, if it's all driverless, maybe. But if it's a mixture, absolutely not. And I did some research online, right? This is where driverless cars, as you said, excel. Fewer distractions, right?
0: Yes.
1: They do not text. They do not drink. They do not speed. They do not deal with road rage. But this is where driverless vehicles statistically struggle. Low light and weather.
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0: Smooth like butter, Neil.
1: Smooth like butter. First, I'd like to say I chose that
0: you
1: song.
0: You did. I was very impressed.
1: Yes, I chose that song. I've ruined it for Trisha. I'm very happy about that. And full disclosure, I'd never heard the song until yesterday.
0: Oh, now I'm less impressed.
1: You're less impressed.
0: But we are talking about butter today.
1: Oh, yes.
0: Going on smoothly on bread. But in this video, it wasn't smooth at all because... You want to paint the picture? You make history come alive.
1: I'll do it. Here we go. Yeah. Where do you draw the line on food hygiene
0: when
1: eating out? That's the question. 8855-0893. Are you sitting comfortably? Are you eating Kaya toast?
0: Yeah, are you eating breakfast?
1: Then I shall begin.
0: Go.
1: There was a worker at a food store. Picture the scene at Woodlands MRT, and he's gone viral. Why? Because he was preparing to butter some pieces of bread, and he thought about using a knife.
0: No, he
1: didn't. And he thought, no, life's too short, and I don't need to wash up an additional piece of cutlery when I can use my index finger. So he took his finger, and he swiped his finger.
0: No, the way he, like, rubbed it on the bread.
1: Yes. He scooped up a lovely dollop of butter on his index finger, and he then carefully caressed each delicate slice of the bread with his index finger smothered in butter.
0: Yuck.
1: And someone recorded this 87-second video.
0: I watched all 87 seconds. I don't know why and I did that.
1: So he took his finger and he swiped his finger.
0: No, the way he, like...

0: That was my initial gut reaction. But then I thought, hang on, hang on. Are we guilty of a little cultural or even cuisine hypocrisy here? Double standards. Because pizza is prepared with our bare hands. So is sushi. So is prata. So is any Atas bakery. I can guarantee you now, folks, any Atas bakery behind the doors, in the kitchen, they are kneading that dough with their bare hands. So is there a difference? How much of what happens in a kitchen would we rather not see?
1: Yeah, okay.
0: Is it better to be ignorant? What do you think? 8855-0893. Comments are coming in already.
1: Yes, a few points that you made here, I do want to go through them, but let's give some shout out, shall we? Jason says, at least he's doing his part in saving water, which is a precious commodity in Singapore due to the severe water shortage. I don't even dare to see the video.
0: Yes,
1: you're right. He doesn't have to wash a knife.
0: No, you don't have to.
1: He clearly, I don't know. I hope he washes his finger, his
0: Stanley,
1: hands.
0: Stanley's very upset. Stanley says, just when I'm eating my breakfast.
1: I'm so sorry.
0: Butterfinger in, says Stanley. Like, butterfinger in. Look, Stanley, don't shoot the messenger, okay? This is the viral story of the week. It's received hundreds of thousands of views now. Hundreds of comments. Everyone has an issue with this gentleman buttering the bread at a food stall in Woodlands with his finger. Is it correct? Is it hypocritical? I think there's a little hypocrisy here. What do you think?
1: I think that we talk about everything on this show. Let's give a shout out to Let's Talk Singapore. Look at us. We went from driverless cars to using fingers to butter bread.
0: Okay. Let's give a shout out to me. Cheered says, Neil, nobody can describe a simple action of buttering a piece of toast better than you.
1: Yes. Well done.
0: Parents out there, says Chiren, what are you waiting for? Sign your kids up for Neil's speech and drama classes now. Yes, hey, we'll do lesson one on butter fingering or fingering butter. Which way round was it? It was that way round.
1: Stop saying it.
0: Yes, okay. That's what happened on the video.
1: Yes, Ian says, wow, using fingers to spread butter on bread must be finger looking good, yeah? Well, okay, so...
0: Can I give Tech Chong's comment first?
1: Please.
0: Because Tech Chong's comment is somewhere where I'm sitting right now with my view on this.
1: Okay.
0: It keeps fluctuating. But Tech Chong says, good morning, Neil and Audrey. If the hand is clean, using the finger to spread the butter is okay, la.
1: Okay.
0: As long as he doesn't put the finger in his mouth.
1: Oh, my God. Yeah,
0: Fair point.
1: You imagine he cleans it by using his
0: He's like,
1: saliva.
0: Oh, I've got a little bit left over. I'm saving that for later. That's okay. My supper. If you want to eat outside, restaurant or roadside stall, you just have to ignore what happens behind the scenes. You have to build your immune system. That's another question. Is ignorance bliss when
1: it comes to this? I do think ignorance is bliss.
0: Mm.
1: Most of us probably don't want to know how much about what happens behind the kitchen counter when we eat out. The good thing about Singapore is that with our hawker centers, with our food courts, a lot of us can actually see the food prep.
0: Exactly.
1: Right? But, have you read the book Kitchen Confidential by Anthony Bourdain?
0: I've skimmed it. I've read bits of it.
1: That would ruin restaurants for you. He has talked about how you should always avoid bread baskets because the way they would just take the bread that was uneaten by patrons and put it into a new bread basket. They do the same for butter. But I can't, I'm about to throw.
0: I'm just thinking of how I often wet my finger when I turn the pages of a book, which is quite common.
1: Oh.
0: No, but it's true. I'm just thinking how you bring those two worlds together.
1: Okay.
0: You've never seen anyone do that?
1: No, I have.
0: There you go.
1: I have.
0: Do you think less of them?
1: No.
0: There you go.
1: No. But I don't have to eat the book, right?
0: No.
1: Yes.
0: You don't have to eat his finger.
1: No. Where are we going with this?
0: No, okay. The point is, I'm coming back to the hypocrisy. That's the point you're making.
1: So, the hypocrisy, you're saying that we eat plenty of food prepared by hand, right? Bread, before you put it in
0: Nearly
1: the oven.
0: All food in some capacity
1: the dough
0: is prepared by hand.
1: Is by hand. You talked about prata. You talked about pizza, sushi. So you're saying that the issue isn't actually bare hands,
0: Yeah,
1: right?
0: Because, okay, my daughter's favorite food by far is dulce. She loves dulce. And when she was a little girl, we would take her right up to the window and watch the man, you know, spin the prata and put on the dough mixture for the dulce and watch him fold it up. At no point did we think, oh, he's using his fingers, but

0: prata, that dosa is going into her mouth.
1: I understand.
0: And it's, what's the difference?
1: But it's going into her mouth and all of our mouths after it's been cooked.
0: Sushi isn't.
1: Okay, that's true.
0: Aha. Uh-huh. So is that cultural hypocrisy?
1: The thing is, I feel like it really depends on, yes, the food, whether it's being cooked. I'm a big thing about, of course, when it comes to pizza, prata, sushi, that is part of the experience. You expect that.
0: So
1: there's
0: why
1: an expectation,
0: are certain
1: right?
0: cuisines uh-huh. and certain cultures, and I'm on thin ice here, so I'm treading carefully, why do we think it's okay for this culture and this cuisine to use your fingers, but not this one? Why is it kind of cool if a sushi roll is wrapped by fingers,
1: okay, Neil.
0: Or prata or pizza or Atas Bakery, but not this chap who just used his finger to spread the ingredients on the bread?
1: Okay, Neil.
0: Okay,
1: so,
0: Neil.
1: If I invite you over to my house
0: Ooh.
1: And I was making you a nice
0: yeah.
1: mayo sandwich and yeah. you watch me use my fingers to put it in the jar and spread mayo on your bread.
0: I'd say, why don't you use a
1: you
0: knife?
1: You would say that is the same as watching a prata man make prata and then cook it. Is that what you're trying to say to
0: No,
1: me?
0: I'm not saying that.
1: Okay.
0: I'm not saying that. You get very aggressive this morning. You get very aggressive. Firstly, I'd say I don't like mayo. Do you know nothing about me? And secondly,
1: I'm talking about the texture. It is a spread. Right?
0: I'm just playing devil's advocate. What has Trisha written down?
1: She says that they don't spread soy sauce on sushi using their fingers. They use a brush.
0: I understand, but they will still roll the sushi and the sushi goes into your mouth. Yes. Yes.
1: Trisha says she wants a mic. I'm going to give you a mic.
0: Give it a mic. Wait. Give it a mic.
2: Oh.
1: Right. She's coming over.
0: Just
1: she
0: sit
1: has
0: over
1: things
0: there.
1: To
0: Put
1: say.
0: A mic on.
1: Yes.
0: Go on. This mic. There you go.
2: I think nobody had an issue with him folding the bread with his hands.
0: Right.
2: Right? So I'm making the same argument with sushi. No one has an issue with them putting together the fish and the rice with their hands. But if someone dipped their finger in soy sauce and then rubbed it on the sushi, everyone would have the same reaction, I believe.
0: I don't disagree with you. I'm not disagreeing with you. I'm just putting the question out there for our listeners. What is the difference? They're both going into your mouth. I'm not disagreeing with you, Trisha. I agree. But it's the same thing. Look, when my daughter went to France as a little girl, we watched a lovely Parisian auntie and she made the crepe. She made the crepe and she, you know, rolled the mixture out and she rolled it with her fingers. But she did put on the strawberry jam, the confiture. She
1: with
0: did
1: what?
0: Put on the, with her knife.
1: Okay.
0: But I'm thinking about it now. Only in the context of this story, I am thinking, what is the difference? She prepared the crepe by hand and she spread the jam with a knife, but they're both going into her mouth. So what's the difference?
1: Ah,
0: neither have been cooked.
1: There is a difference.
0: I'm not disagreeing with you, but I'm asking our listeners.
1: Okay.
0: Is there hypocrisy here? That's all I'm asking.
1: I think if we're saying hands must never touch food, that is not realistic, right? There are plenty of foods where hands are part of the preparation process, right? Perhaps the real question is, what is an acceptable use of bare hands? I can't believe the comments that we're getting.
0: But look, I'm agreeing with you. Of course the guy should have used a knife. I'm agreeing with you, right? In an ideal world, he'd use a knife. But it's the hypocrisy. I have been to restaurants behind closed doors. I have been into the kitchens. I have been into hawker centers. You would not eat at any of them if you saw what happened behind. My grandfather's, right, this is a story. My grandfather's cafe, when I was a kid, a guy complained that he had a sandwich, an egg sandwich. He complained that the top layer, the top slice of bread in the sandwich was stale. So I took it out to my grandfather and I said to my grandfather, the top slice is stale.
1: Stop.
0: With his bare hands.
1: Stop. No.
0: My grandfather just turned the sandwich over.
1: No.
0: And set it back out.
1: No.
0: And the guy still ate it.
1: Oh my gosh.
0: The only difference
1: Eat
0: was
1: at home, guys.
0: The stale slice of bread was now on the bottom instead of the top.
1: Okay.
0: The point is, even if you go to your most atas bakeries in Singapore, let's live in the real world, when they are kneading the dough to prepare
1: but that's
0: the cakes,
1: fine.
0: It's still going in your mouth. That's all I'm saying.
1: I think that there's a difference between touching a cooked piece of bread that's ready to eat.
0: Some of these things are not
1: finger,
0: always cooked.
1: And
0: someone said, I want to clarify, Ian said, come on, La Neil, they wear gloves while making sushi. Some do, I'm sure.
1: Yes.
0: Not all do.
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1: Time for Money and Me. 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A high salary can pay for a comfortable life, but how much of it is building financial security? A mortgage, car payments, tuition fees, as well as other major family commitments or even a health crisis can leave even a well-paid household with little room to save. There's a name for this group. I didn't know about this. It's called Henrys. High earners, not rich yet. Henrys, their income is high, but they may still worry about losing their job or not having enough money for retirement. Today on Money and Me, we want to find out about the gap between earning well and building wealth. How do you turn a good income into lasting financial security? With us is Grace Tay, Associate Director at Finexis Advisory. Grace, good morning to you. Welcome to the show once again.
2: Good morning, Lance. Good to be here.
1: Great stuff. What separates a high earner from someone with high net worth? And where do Henrys, high earners, not rich yet, fit in?
2: Yeah, so that's an interesting demographic, right? And I think people are increasingly aware of this demographic. And maybe just to explain a little bit about what Henrys mean, high earners, not rich yet. Typically, they refer to households with an income of at least 15,000, so 15 to 30,000. And these are households that tend to fall outside of government safety nets. So what happens is that they do have a high fixed cost of living and are oftentimes under a lot of financial stress, right? They are supporting elderly parents, younger children, and as well as their own financial goals. So your question about what separates high earners from high net worth, I think the difference is between income and wealth. A high income does not mean high wealth, right? Because oftentimes the lifestyle can still be very dependent on the next salary coming in. So like you mentioned, mortgage, cars, supporting parents, children, travel, this can all seem like very reasonable expenses in and of themselves. But if you take together, they do accumulate, right? And all of it may be dependent on the next month's salary to continue supporting them. But once that salary stops, the question is there sufficient wealth to continue supporting these expenses?
1: Have you got an example to give us, maybe? Because you don't have to name names. I'm just keen to find out if someone's got a household income of 15 to 30,000, you'd think that they're doing fairly okay.
2: It's pretty hard to imagine that someone who's earning 30,000, let's say, is struggling, right? So I do have maybe two examples of these two individuals. They are similar in age, in their late 20s, and I've had the opportunity to work with both of them. So one of them earns more than 200,000 a year. But interestingly, he has essentially no savings. So whatever comes in is out by the end of the month.
1: How? Right? What?
2: So there's your country club memberships, your gym memberships. He is always treating his friends to meals. And basically, it's quite an expensive lifestyle that he's living. So that is one individual, right? Okay. And then I have another individual who earns not more than 5,000 a month, also in her late 20s. But by the time we started working together in her late 20s, she's already saved more than 100,000.
1: Right, so and she's earning about 5K a month.
2: Not more than 5K.
1: More than 5K a month.
2: Yeah.
1: Wow.
2: Yeah.
1: So how important is it then to get individuals who earn money as soon as the pay gets into their bank account to say this money goes into savings? Is that tough for people to do? Obviously, the first example you gave, if you're treating your friends constantly, if you've got membership to a country club, that's all something you need to cancel out or cut down in a big way.
2: So I think before perhaps we think about cutting expenses, I think the first step is really to have clarity, to understand what kind of options you want your money to create for you and the job that every dollar has to do. So you're right that it's usually wise to start with how much do you want to allocate apart from just spending it today, right?
1: Yeah.
2: But I think the three questions that we should ask ourselves is firstly, what is needed for my family today? How much do I need today? The second question is, how much do I want to build for tomorrow? Yeah, and then the third question is how much do I consciously spend because it brings me enjoyment today? Yeah, because wealth planning, I think, is not just about constantly denying ourselves, right? Mm. If we worked hard, we the money should give us a better life. I think the question is really which dollar should be for enjoyment today and which dollar should be for building that security, that resilience, that those options in the future.
1: So tell us about this individual that you spoke about that didn't have any savings. Was there a nice end to the story? Were you able to put this individual on the right track and now he or she is saving well?
2: Yes. So we did put together a strategy for him to really understand what he wanted to, what kind of wealth he wanted to build for the future and to set aside that allocation for building that intentionally, right? So when his salary comes in, a portion of it immediately goes out and is invested in a portfolio that is aligned with his needs. I mean, we can talk about how investment should be allocated properly, because perhaps if I may just share another story as well.
1: Yes, of course. People like stories. People really do, because it's personal and it's real, and some of them can relate to these stories very well.
2: Yeah, I think it's easier to learn from real life examples.
1: Correct.
2: Yeah. So I had one client as well who earns close to $500,000 a year, but she, in terms of savings, it was barely 30,000 in liquid savings. But this was not someone who didn't save, right? Mm. In fact, she did, and she had multiple investment plans, savings plans that she had accumulated over the years, right? So this was not someone who didn't save. The challenge was that because this were all taken up in a piecemeal fashion over the many years with different people, she lost sight about how each of them were meant to serve her, and as well as the overall, what was the overall portfolio strategy, how were they aligned to her current cash flow needs, and what is the actual risk of that portfolio. Yeah, so in terms of investing, yes, the first step is to ensure that you are intentionally building wealth, but the second and equally important step is to ensure that the investments are aligned with your cash flow needs, right? Because our needs could be short term, it could be medium term, it could be long term, right? And for her, because this were all picked up over the years, what happened was that her current cash flow needs, she was looking to actually move to a new home, upgrade her home,
1: right?
2: But she didn't have that liquidity,
1: right?
2: Yeah, so that was problematic.
1: You know, when it comes to building wealth, a lot of people look at property too. They may want to get into an area which they say, oh, in 5 years MOP or 10 years MOP, I'll be able to sell it, and then I'll be able to look at the next big thing. So a lot of growing that wealth comes from property. Is that a good thing or is it a bad thing? Because some people look at public housing, some people look at private condominiums, some people look at landed property. If you've got only so much of household income, how should they manage it and build wealth at the same time when it comes to property?
2: That's a perennial question,
1: right?
2: It
1: is,
2: right?
1: Isn't it? Yeah.
2: Is property a good investment?
1: Yes.
2: And I would say it's not a black and white answer. Mm-hmm. I think all assets that generate wealth or income-producing assets are a good investment, right? It's the question is whether it's appropriate for your circumstances. And I think in the context of Henry's, we were talking about households earning between 15,000 to 30,000. And in the context of Singapore, right, where property has traditionally been a highly sought after popular asset, for these households, what I see is that sometimes they tend to over leverage with that mindset that the property is a good investment. If you take perhaps a household earning 30,000, TDSR being at 55%, the maximum loan that they can take is 16,500 a month, right? So with a 30,000 income, technically this is just half, right? The 10,000 is still pretty comfortable for a family of maybe three or four. Yeah, but what happens if one of that income is lost?
1: Yeah.
2: Right, what happened if retrenchment hits?
1: It's real. It's very real.
2: Yeah. If you have 30,000, that's 15,000. That's bad. That's not even enough to cover the mortgage, right? Much less your bills and all of that. So I think property is a good investment, but proper sizing of an asset within a portfolio is also important.
1: Yeah. So what would you recommend for people if they've got maybe 30,000? Should they just make sure they live within their means when it comes to maybe buying a property and then slowly increase the pain level instead of going and thinking, oh, look, if I get a landed, if I get a private condo, it's going to mean my returns are going to be a lot faster and I'll be out of that debt trap a lot quicker than I can imagine. What would you say there?
2: I would say for every investment, you would need to look at your expected return. So while yes, property, maybe landed has over the long term, you do, prices do appreciate, right? Especially for freehold land because land is scarce in Singapore. But equally possible, I think, is to get a meaningful return on HDB, especially BTO, right? Yeah, BTO is at a subsidized rate. It's almost a guarantee that you'll make a profit on it. Yeah. So I think there isn't one property that is the best investment. End of the day, it's really about investing in something, buying something within our means, right? And not just within our means today, but ensuring that if anything unexpected happens, it can still be manageable. Like we talked about the retrenchment example, right? Yeah. So one of the things that's important as part of financial management is ensuring that our safeguards are in place, right? If it's a mortgage, it's ensuring that your risk management evolves along with your liabilities, right? So what happens is we tend to add things to our portfolio over time, add a mortgage, add commitments, but we forgot to think about whether our buffers, our emergency buffers, have kept up.
1: Right.
2: So for example, are our emergency funds still only equivalent to replacing expenses without that mortgage, right? Or is our insurance, if let's say an illness were to strike and we needed insurance, does the coverage include your liability payments?
1: Mm.
2: Yeah, so risk management is part of that.
1: In terms of emergency funds as well, for the average family, how much should they always save and keep aside just to make sure that in case something happens, they've got some money to tide things over so they don't have to worry or be in serious debt or borrow money or get a loan, that sort of thing. How can they actually manage that?
2: That's a good question. And I think the starting point, the general rule of thumb is 3 to 6 months of expenses.
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1: This ain't no disco. 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
2: Welcome to Industry Insight. I'm Lynn Lee. I've always thought there's something quite romantic about traveling by train. My husband and I took a luxury sightseeing train called the Setsugeka in Niigata, Japan last year. It's roughly a three-hour scenic journey with those big windows looking out onto the mountains and the coast. Scenery was just beautiful. I remember marveling at the picturesque snow-capped mountains, you know, lush paddy fields, catching views of the Sea of Japan just meters away from the train. We could take our time, sit back, watch it all go by, and the train ride itself was something I had planned into the holiday. And after that, I could understand, you know, why people would want to build a whole trip around traveling by rail. But when you start thinking about a longer rail holiday, especially across several countries, there's quite a bit to work out. Which routes to take, where do you stop, and how much of your holiday do you want to spend on a train? Travel companies now see an opportunity in putting those journeys together for us. Together, we're looking at the appetite for rail holidays among Asian travelers, what it takes to deliver them, and whether more of those holidays could happen within Asia itself. So joining me today in the studio is Nick Lim, Vice President for Asia at Rail Bookers Group, which puts together holidays built around rail travel. Nick, a warm welcome to the show.
3: Thanks for having me, Lynn Lee.
2: Now, Nick, you're in the business of looking at rail travel experiences for people. What's been your favorite rail journey so far?
3: Well, so far it's been the one around Switzerland.
2: Wow.
3: So it's super convenient. You know, the mountains, the lakes, and Switzerland as a destination has always been, you know, someone always on someone's bucket list. Mm. So you get the best of everything. So Switzerland for me, hands down. And plus the convenience as well, because once you land in Zurich, the train station is where the airport is.
2: Wow.
3: So you collect your, you pass immigration, collect your bags.
2: Hop on the train.
3: Straight, get on the train, and you can, from there, you can go anywhere in Europe. So that, to me, you know, checks all the boxes.
2: Okay, so there is an appeal about such journeys. Let's look at the travellers who are choosing these sort of holidays now, right? From the bookings you're seeing, what tells you that more Asian travellers are choosing a holiday built around train journeys?
3: Yeah, so we started to see a lot of families, and these families typically have kids who are in upper primary, secondary, uni. So they are independent enough to go on such train holidays. And this is where the whole family, mom, dad, and the kids could all chip in and say, okay, because train travel or train or rail holidays is so flexible, right? And if you want to stay 6 nights in Interlaken or two nights in Paris or, I don't know, 2 weeks in Florence, you can.
2: Wow.
3: You plan it accordingly to your schedule. You know, so, and trains, for example, in Europe, North America, super highly connected, and you could go anywhere in the world, in those parts of the world, and you could tailor-make your own, your very own holiday.
2: Okay, can you give us a sense, though, of how bookings have changed and over what period?
3: I think in the past, I think I've been in the business for 25 years.
2: Wow, okay. That's not a short time.
3: Yeah,
2: not a short time.
3: So we've seen the evolution of the Singaporean traveler, right? So we, in the past, in a way, we need to be handheld, right? So we need to leave from Changi Airport and go on a nice long tour to Europe or North America, and then someone would bring us back to back to Changi Airport, and off we go. But I think over the years, we've seen travelers become a lot more independent. They want to do their own thing. They want to plan their own experiences. They want to curate their own itinerary. So this is where the evolution of the Singaporean traveler has happened over the past couple of years. So to me, I thought that's like super interesting.
2: I find that interesting because, you know, these days, we can't even sit still for a second, a minute, you know, but here we are. There's still an appeal in being able to sit still for a while on holiday. And on the train, we can actually be very good at filling every spare hour, right? So what kinds of travellers, you mentioned just now families, right? Are those the majority of people booking such holidays?
3: Yeah, so we've seen majority of those families. We've seen also couples. Mm-hmm. We've seen couples, friends, girlfriends, those in the 30s, 40s. Mm-hmm. But we're also seeing an older demographic segment in their 50s, 60s, where they want to have slow travel. They've got time, they've got money, and the days of rushing from one place to another is gone. For them, it's from here on.
2: The majority of people booking such holidays?
3: Yeah, so we've seen

0: you get there fast to travel slow.
1: So. Okay. And Nick, from your experience, what do customers here ask for, which is different from your customers in Europe or North America?
0: Here, we like to have our holidays free and easy.
1: Convenient, yes.
0: Yeah, convenient, independent. The rest of the world would call it FIT or independent holidays. Mm-hmm. So for us in Singapore, we call it free and easy holidays. Mm-hmm. So mm-hmm. I think that's quite natural coming from a city state. You know, we're always constantly running around, rat race, bustling day, mm-hmm. crazy days. And when we go on holiday, it's quite often that we just want to wind it down a little bit, so we do not like to be rushed. So I think that's the contrasting difference as compared to our customers from the rest of the world. They want sightseeing, they want walking tours and things like that. The Singaporean traveler would buy the essentials first. That means the trains, the accommodation. Mm-hmm. And then from there on, they'll say, okay. A couple of weeks later, they say, okay, maybe in Interlaken, I'll do a walking tour. Maybe in Venice, I'll do something else.
1: Oh, so they plan as they go.
0: They cannot plan as they go. But by the time they're closer to their departure, they kind of have something a little bit more meaty in the itinerary. But the first off, something, give me the essentials first. No stress. I just want to buy all those first. And then from there on, I can also do it on my own when I'm in destination. Mm. So it's not a problem.
1: Wow, okay. Mm. Now, you've mentioned in a travel article that most of your rail bookings from this region are for Europe. What is it about a European rail holiday that customers here are drawn to?
0: I think Europe as a destination has so much to offer, right? I think if you go from Scotland to across the channel, you go into France, then from there, Switzerland. I mean, there's so much to offer.
1: Yep.
0: And every country is different. Every culture is different. Mm-hmm. So in terms of the destination-wise, there's so much to offer. Mm-hmm. I think where people want to do that super long real holiday mm-hmm. is where they want to go, for example, a longer holiday from Scotland to Sorrento, for example.
1: Mm.
0: Problem here is the lack of information in the market that how do I get on? Because you're talking about three or four different train systems in different countries. So they're talking about SBB, which is the Swiss National Rail. You have your SNCF, which is France. Mm-hmm. You have Trenitalia. Mm. And they're all different systems, right? So in order to get from one place to another over, let's say, a 14 or 21-day holiday, you need to piece them all together.
1: That's right.
0: Right. So sometimes it can be quite daunting.
1: Especially in a different language.
0: Different language. Yeah. What platform do you get on?
1: Yeah.
0: Can I connect my in time? What city do I get off? And things and all kinds of permutations. But I think this is where, as real bookers, this is where we make it seamless for any traveler.
1: How do you judge when a traveler is trying to fit too many stops into one trip?
0: Oh, we can tell. if we see too many stops, or we see many one-nighters in many destinations, we'll go back to the guests and we'll say, are you sure you want to do this? Because you spend a lot of time traveling instead of really being there in the moment.
1: Mm-hmm.
0: So we would highly recommend, okay, maybe you want to just slow it down 3-4 nights in your favorite city.
1: Mm-hmm.
0: And then this way you could really spread it out and you can really enjoy the destination.
1: Okay. So far, I think you've mentioned some of these regular passenger services. How much of the interest is in luxury trains compared with holidays using those regular services?
0: I think the interest is high. From our web stats, luxury has always been the top three most searched page on our website. So there's this desire to go on a luxury train holiday. But again, you know, it's the unknown. I mean, what does a luxury train holiday look like, right? I mean, there are many types. For example, the one you've been on in Japan, and that's a three-hour-long train holiday.
1: Mm-hmm.
0: But you get also other train holidays, luxury train holidays that are 5 days or 6 days, and you stay on board the train, right? So it's a totally different experience altogether. It's luxury, and you still do the sightseeing in the different towns and cities, but you stay on board the train. So it's so much product out there.
1: Yeah, because a rail holiday, you know, in my mind, you know, you just think of that luxury sleeper. You know, it's probably the image many of us have in our heads, right?
0: Yes.
1: Okay, if you've just joined us, I'm speaking with Nick Lim.

0: Vice President for Asia at Rail Bookers Group about why Asian travellers are choosing rail holidays. Nick, people can book their own train tickets and hotels, and many are happy to put in the extra hours, the time to plan the trip. What makes it worth paying an operator like yourselves, Rail Bookers, to put that holiday together for them?
1: Right. So we make it seamless, number one, and we'll connect you from city to city, and we'll tell you which platform to get on. If something is, if a connection is too short, we'll tell you. If it's too long, we'll tell you. But most of all, I think that's this. We have a 24/7 disruption team for any emergency cases, touch wood, avalanche, storm, hurricane, things that might affect your travels. So this is where we will take care of you, and we will rebook every service thereafter. You know, anything that has been affected, that may be affected by these disruptions, we will take care of it for you. So you don't have to call the hotel, you don't have to call your sightseeing, your transfers, your next train, and piece everything together again, because it's a snowball effect. It's a domino effect, because if you get stuck in one sector, then the rest would follow.
0: So
1: this is where we come in.
0: And those details are very easy to overlook when you're just looking at beautiful pictures of the route of where you want to go. They become really very important when you're standing on a platform with your luggage, right?
1: Oh, yes.
0: So what is the biggest obstacle to getting more people in this region to book a rail holiday?
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1: Welcome to The Big Story. I'm Hung Bin Jong. The use of sensitive government information by public officers came under scrutiny in Parliament yesterday after MPs questioned the government over property purchases linked to future MRT stations. Now, the discussion follows a review of 191 property transactions involving public officers. Eight officers have since been referred to the police for further examination after the government identified circumstances that warranted a closer look. So what do these findings tell us about the transactions that were flagged, and are the safeguards in place enough to prevent the misuse of sensitive information by civil servants? Well, joining us today is Walter Tessera, who's the Associate Professor of Economics at Singapore University of Social Sciences. Hi, Professor. Welcome to the show.
2: Hi, good to be here.
1: Thank you so much for joining us. Well, Professor, what has happened so far? I mean, what prompted the government to begin this review in the first place?
2: Well, about a month ago, there was this NBER working paper. So NBER is the National Bureau of Economic Research. It's basically a nonprofit research organization in the US. So they came out with a working paper that argued that property purchases by Singapore civil servants fit a pattern that looks like they were taking advantage of confidential information on MRT locations before it became public. So in other words, you know, paper suggests that they were buying properties near MRT stations in order to benefit from any potential price increases after the station sites were announced. So of course, when this paper came out, you know, it sparked a lot of questions from the public, also questions from members of parliament about whether the findings were supported or not, what the government is going to do about it. And so what we saw in parliament the other day is basically the government responding to this.
1: Right. But why do you think this has attracted so much attention, both politically and publicly?
2: Well, I think if you believe that the paper's results are credible, in other words, if you believe that there is a pattern, a statistically significant pattern of Singapore civil servants who are, you know, involved in MRT decisions and so on, buying properties near those MRT stations, then of course, it raises a lot of questions about whether behavior like this is more systematic, right? Or whether the behavior like this is actually happening despite our best efforts to manage and control it. So it raises questions, of course, about potential, you know, abuse of the responsibility and power and trust that public servants are entrusted with. So quite naturally, you know, because Singaporeans take pride in our society, our government being clean and corruption-free and so on, of course, it raises a lot of questions by the public. And I'm sure, you know, even before the public raised these questions, the government, when they noticed this paper, also had similar questions internally about, you know, how to respond and how to basically investigate and ensure or to check and establish whether the findings were actually true or not.
1: Well, let's move to the latest update from Parliament. We heard yesterday that of the 191 property transactions reviewed, eight cases have been referred to the police for further examination. Now, when PSD went through these 191 transactions, what would have been the key red flags here?
2: Well, I think, you know, how PSD investigates is really for PSD to comment on. But I want to situate this investigation, I think, in the context of what this paper does or doesn't do, right? So, you know, this research paper does not provide evidence of the type that can be used to say person X or civil servant X or Y is responsible for, you know, using privileged information to buy property. This kind of paper is not capable of doing that. What it does is it establishes a statistical pattern by the use of a comparison method, you know, comparing the civil servants engaging in these behaviors to other people in Singapore who are not civil servants with access to such information. So that's what the paper does. It establishes a pattern of behavior. So what this means is you cannot use the paper alone to say, oh, all of the transactions which are in the paper or, you know, that the paper identifies are actually suspicious. You can't really say that. What you have to do is you actually have to go in and look at the circumstances of each case, each public servant, each property transaction, and, you know, really establish, is it plausible that this particular public servant, did they in fact have access to this kind of confidential information? Is their purchase actually one that a reasonable person might think is potentially problematic, such as being within extremely close proximity to where the MRT station site eventually ends up being, right? So these are things that would have to be investigated in a case-by-case basis. It would not be reasonable to say, oh, I'm just going to, investigate and seriously start looking into every single one of these cases just because the paper points it out.
1: Right. Well, then what should we understand about where these eight cases stand at this point?
2: Right. So for the government to highlight that there are eight cases which have been referred for further investigation, it would be that these eight cases had particular combinations of facts that, basically warranted escalating to the next threshold. So again, I think at this point, it's going to be difficult to speculate what these combinations of facts were and what's going to happen to them. But again, it's important to note that just because eight cases have been found, it's not the same, at all as saying that there were eight public servants who misused confidential government information, right? It would actually be for the investigation to determine whether the evidence is serious enough and the causal connection is strong enough, for example, for further action to be taken, whether that is purely disciplinary within the public service or whether that might even amount to, like charges in court. That's really for the investigation to determine.
1: Definitely. I mean, Coordinating Minister for Public Services, Tan Chun Sing, also stressed that a referral does not mean that wrongdoing has been established. So, from a public perspective, why is it important to make that distinction between a referral for further examination and an established finding of wrongdoing?
2: Well, I mean, the basic principle here is that you need to have evidence, right, in order to basically charge somebody or instigate disciplinary action against them. And I think that's very important because remember, again, the way that this paper is constructed is that it sort of suggests in a very broad brush, right, that public servants who were connected to MRT and planning and so on during this period may have misused the information, right, to enrich themselves. That's what it suggests in a very broad brush. Now, the thing is, for many Singaporeans, perhaps they may know public servants who were connected with MRT planning or working for LTA or MOT or whatever during the relevant period. Yeah. And so I think if you were to come out and, say or not make clear that this is not yet evidence of wrongdoing, you might end up, I think, tarring a lot of people who are completely innocent and who have not done anything wrong with this very broad brush. I think that's the problem here, right? So I don't think we want people to go around saying, oh, this guy used to work at LTA during this time period. Obviously, he's a crooked fellow or something like that. I don't think
1: Definitely.
2: that would be a good thing to do because we don't have that evidence right now.
1: All right. Well, this entire review began after the MBER working paper that alleged that civil servants disproportionately bought homes near planned but not yet publicly announced MRT stations, as you've highlighted earlier in our conversation. But now, how should we interpret what we've learned so far against the claims made in that paper?
2: Right. So I think first point to reiterate is that this kind of academic paper is not designed to provide the kind of evidence that would stand up, for example, in a court of law or in a legal or administrative investigative process. What it's designed to do is to try to establish a scientific hypothesis, right? And the hypothesis here is, basically that the public servants have access to the kind of information acted in a way to enrich themselves by making these property purchases. So the first thing is it can't prove for any particular individual whether this did or didn't happen. The second thing about the paper is that the quality of the paper and the credibility of the evidence has not been established yet. The reason why I say this, and this is without saying that the paper is wrong or anything like that, is that the paper is currently a working paper. So in academia, when a working paper is put out, it is meant to be there for discussion and to stimulate debate. And as part of that process, critics may raise concerns about the paper. Working papers may end up being substantially changed or even withdrawn if those criticisms are strong enough. And so the paper would have to go through this peer review process first. And at the moment, I would say that there are some strengths and weaknesses in the paper. The strength is that it brings together a lot of data together. Property purchase, individual, all using publicly available data, it has an interesting claim. But it also has weaknesses on the quality of evidence. So, just to outline some of the key issues, the key result you see is really based on this idea that if you buy a property within a radius of an MRT station, that would be suspicious because you're somebody who has privileged information where exactly the station will be. But when you look at the evidence the paper talks about, it actually uses radiuses around MRT stations, which are very large, properties within 2 km, 1.5 km, within 1 km. Now, in the Singapore context, I think most Singaporeans know that if you're looking for property which is near an MRT station, you want something actually within a few hundred meters, as close as possible. Singaporeans don't actually think that a property within, say, 1.5 km, is really that close. Yeah, it's a very long distance away. You have to walk very, very long distance. So first off, the quality of the evidence is not really what you would think. I don't think it's a smoking gun in that sense, right? There's no evidence that they're buying property within a few hundred meters of the station. But that's one issue. The second big issue is, how do you prove that people are using confidential government information to make these property transactions? So here's the thing, right? MRT plans are not secret. Yeah. So the concept of a new MRT line, the planning parameters, that is actually made public quite a long time in advance. It's on concept plans, master plans, and things like that. Now, what is a secret is, what is the exact station location? That is actually a secret up until the last moment. But you see, if you have civil engineering and urban planning expertise, there are only a very limited number of sites where the MRT station can possibly be, right? It's determined basically by engineering and urban planning factors. And so what you really want to do is, you want to compare civil servants who are doing this, right, supposedly, with experts in outside of the decision process who also have some civil engineering and urban planning knowledge. Could be, for example, engineers at construction firms, very expert property agents, whatever it is. That's the comparison you would need. But that comparison was not actually done. And because it wasn't done, I'm not sure you can say at the moment that this is the result of people using privileged information. It could also be the result of people who know what the broad MRT lines are going to be, and using basically civil engineering and urban planning expertise to make a very informed guess.
1: Definitely. And for the public looking at this and asking whether they can trust that sensitive government information isn't being used for a personal gain, what should they take away from this review at this point?
0: 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One story, the bigger picture. 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

Start your day with the stories, conversations, and voices that matter on Let's Talk Singapore with Neil Humphreys and Audrey Seek. From what's trending to the issues shaping our lives, with your voice as part of the conversation. Then take a breather with Live Well with Michelle. 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Through the afternoon, go deeper with Reset with Lynn Lee. 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And catch up on the day's biggest stories on your way home with Hong Bin Jong. 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
1: Welcome to The Agenda. I'm Hung Bin Jong. What do you picture when you think about Gen Z? Maybe TikTok, gaming, or the latest food trend. But for some young Singaporeans, their interests are taking them somewhere a little more unexpected. Underwater. From fishing at Bedok Jetty to documenting hundreds of fish species found in Singapore's waters, a group of university students is turning their hobby into something much bigger. Learning about and contributing to marine conservation. So what is it about marine life that's capturing the attention of young Singaporeans? And could this generation be changing the way we think about getting involved in conservation? Well, joining us here today is Andriel Chong, who is the founder of Ichthyological Society of Singapore. Hi, Andriel. Welcome to the show.
2: Hello.
1: Thank you so much for joining us. Well, Andriel, you're a university student and fishing is, you know, something you've been interested in since secondary school. But I mean, at some point, this became much more than just going fishing with your friends. How did a hobby turn into building a society around fish and marine life?
2: Okay, I think for the record, I would just say we are currently not like a registered society. We are kind of like an informal ground-up group. So how did this fishing hobby turn into like this side group? It was basically, I think like catalyst was the release of the Long Island Environment Assessment Report, the EIA. And we realized that there was like quite a poor representation of fish within the report itself. So like there was basically like none of the usual stuff that we know occurs around the area, which is actually pretty rich for a place that is like big claim. Yeah, I think we just realized that we couldn't sit by like what we originally thought we would. Because I think initially we kind of just were expecting that, oh yeah, I mean this development's going to go ahead. I expect that the proper assessments will be done. But once we looked at the report, we're like, oh okay, the stuff we thought should be there wasn't there. And I mean, yeah, that was the catalyst for the whole formation of the society. So we decided to form this society, right? I guess so-called contest, the EIAs, right? The impact assessment of Long Island. Yeah, but I would say that this idea wasn't very new. Because I think this idea of quote-unquote society was casually floated around among some of us previously. And we kind of already understood the benefits of having a so-called group, right, as a collective voice, as a consolidated point of contact if anyone wants to ask about fish in Singapore in general. So I think after that, we kind of just set up the group with the help of like more experience for the whole formation of the society. So we decided to form this society, right? I guess

0: Yeah. So what drove your interest, and why do young people, you think, are interested more in the fishes that Singapore's waters have?
1: In Singapore, we have a very rich biodiversity, fish biodiversity for like such a small land mass. I mean, I fish overseas myself, and I think the more places I go to, I'm quite amazed. So Singapore, there's so much like anthropogenic factors, things like land reclamation over the years, and like our water turbidities and stuff. And we're like, I think people think of it as Singapore is like, we're so urban, there isn't like any much of like nature space. But I mean, I think fish really tells us that, yeah, I think nature does persist, right, even along our relatively disturbed shores. And I think I would say that fish is quite an accessible way to like get in touch with nature. You can literally just go to like, let's just say like the jetty, like Bedok Jetty for instance, and just maybe just drop the line down and pull it up. Or even like if let's just say you go for like an intertidal sessions at night and you can comb the beach at low tide, just within those puddles left over at low tide, you can see that, oh yeah, there's actually really tiny fish that is in those puddles. I think, I guess part of it is accessibility factor, you know.
0: And I believe we're now hearing more about, young people being more conscious of environmental issues and conservation. But, caring about the environment and actually getting involved in it are two very different things. So do you think Gen Z is genuinely more interested in conservation, or are young people simply finding new ways to engage with it?
1: I don't think Gen Z is necessarily more interested in conservation. Like, I think there are many prior generations in Singapore that have already had that like interest in nature, so to speak. But I think I would say that at least right now, the impression of Gen Z is they're quite tech savvy. So I think getting into conservation is like in some ways more accessible now because there's more info that's easily available on the internet. I mean, it's easier for you to connect with like-minded peers. I guess that's how you organize yourself. It's like social groups, you know, as a friend group, maybe like how I started out. And after that, you can maybe, I guess, form like a support nature group. I think in my case, me and the other co-founders, I knew one of them, Jiayuan, since secondary school. But like the rest of us, we just met over Instagram. Like, you know how the algorithm works? Kind of just like shares with like, oh, mutual interest, that kind of thing. And after that, you just kind of just get together, get to know each other. And yeah, you find that you guys have a lot of stuff in common.
0: Well, do you think Gen Z are also kind of changing what it means to contribute to conservation, where you don't necessarily need to be a researcher or a scientist to play a role?
1: Just for the record, I think it's quite important to note that scientific knowledge still plays a key role in this kind of like citizen science initiatives, because the overall picture is just that the information is just more accessible and that kind of thing. I think Gen Z is, I would say that they're a prime generation to like really leverage on this digital accessibility to really get to know more about not just the fish or like marine stuff, but like just nature in general, whether locally or overseas, right? And follow those kind of like environmental events, because we are much more tech savvy than previous generations. But I mean, that's not to say that the other generations are not increasingly getting more tech savvy.
0: So how important is it for young people to feel that their own observations and experiences can actually contribute to conservation efforts?
1: Okay, this is quite an interesting question because I mean, I'm sure you know about the whole like big hoo-ha about things like Maju Forest and the Western Island development. So I think a lot of people that actually kind of like spoke up against the nature of these developments were actually like on the younger side. I think in general, I just feel that young people, yeah, they need to feel that their observations and experiences actually matter. They actually contribute something to the preservation of like nature spaces in general. Because I think there's a lot of uncertainty in the world now. Like, I mean, you look at the job market in general, you look at just things like climate change and what. I think young people just need to feel a little bit of hope and feel like they can chart their futures ahead. People need to know that they have a say in their future, that their voices are being heard. I think it's more important even for stuff like nature that's not directly concerned material well-being, but people do need to feel like they have a stake in their like homes, I guess, and to be able to hold on to something, even if it's not like something material, something monetary, you know.
0: Definitely. And I believe your society has now grown to more than 80 members, bringing together people who share an interest in fish and marine life. Are these members young people from different walks of lives?
1: I think right now we have about 150 members, so it's
0: Oh.
1: been steadily growing quite a bit. Yeah, I think mainly it's just like a Telegram channel where people get like info. Although we have recently opened like a super chat and people who want to have more like discussions about fish and stuff. But yeah, it's not necessarily young people. We had people from different walks of life. So we had just people who are just, or they thought fish was cool, so they joined. And a lot of them are also like divers. A lot of them are anglers as well. So people who really naturally come into contact with fish. But we also have many, we have the support and we are really grateful for that. Like we have the support from people from the academic community, such as as marine scientists who are, I think we're really grateful that they support such citizen science efforts. And yeah, we're happy to help.
0: Amazing. And what is something the society is working on right now?

0: what would you like to work on next?
1: Yeah, this app, the SG Fish app that was just recently launched on the Apple App Store. Sorry, we don't have the Android version yet, but we're in the middle of testing it. Yeah, so this SG Fish app is a recently launched app that allows users to identify fishes. It's like, it works offline. You can take a picture of the fish, upload it, and it just helps you ID the fish using like a computer vision model. And I think right now they have a broad target audience for this. So it's really just to get the public to really just try out and really just to get some hands-on experiences of like identifying fish. I think another thing that we've been working on that, okay, it's not that soon, but it time flies, is that we have this Bedok Jetty event that is happening on 6 December. So this is like an outreach event where we are right now, we're in the midst of planning, but the general idea is that we just want to tell people more about the fish, right? That occurs at Bedok Jetty, especially since the areas like, I mean, the prep works for Long Island are going to start in like late this year, and that's around the time that we have this event. So it's like a little bit of like a celebration of the kind of the rich biodiversity that can be found there, despite the fact that yes, it is still currently a reclaimed shore. But yeah, it's like a celebration of the resilience of nature, and the biodiversity is something that we want people to get to know about, like, you know, even if it's just some area that they pass by, we're telling them that no, there's actually fish in the water that you don't see, but they're right there. The event's happening on 6 December, so just stay tuned on our socials, I guess.
0: Amazing. And one more final question before I let you go off here. If you could change one thing about how Gen Z sees Singapore's marine environment, what would you want them to understand?
1: This is a very interesting question. I must say that even like someone who's like who co-founded this like fish society, and I mean we do interact with a lot of young people, it's not a question that I've actually thought about too often actually. But I think I would just like to say that I think Gen Z as a whole, I think looking at the things like the state of the world and everything, things like climate change, I guess for the generation that's going to be dealing with this kind of changes, I think there can be a lot of cynicism just like going around and stuff. It's like, oh, there's no hope. Like, why are we like fighting for something that is like, I'm just one person. How am I going to make any change in the world? How am I going to make a difference? And how am I going to actually influence any kind of outcomes? I think it's very easy to fall into the trap of being cynical.
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1: Welcome to We Are Family. We have a fabulous conversation today. And here's a question. Are our everyday spaces and activities really inclusive? Do we give enough space for Singaporeans with special needs? Well, the wonderful folks at Run for Inclusion are certainly doing their bit. Just listen to this. For the past 12 editions, Run for Inclusion has brought together Singaporeans with special needs, caregivers, volunteers, and members of the public onto the same course. Isn't that wonderful? And the run returns on the 7th of November at Home Teams NS Bedok Reservoir, and the theme is togetherness. They've got a 4 kilometer run, an 8 kilometer run, a new relay category, and its signature blindfold run experience.
2: Fabulous. But of course, inclusion is about much more than what happens on race day. The bigger question is, what does it actually take to make our everyday spaces, activities, and communities more inclusive? And to talk more about that, we're joined in the studio by two lovely guests. We have Ong Ming Hong, chairperson of Running Hour Cooperative. Hello, Ming Hong. Good morning.
3: Hi, good morning.
2: And joining us also is Roman Lafayette, a running guide volunteer with Running Hour. It's great to have you with us as well.
4: Good morning.
1: All right, Ming Hong, let's kick off with you. Run for Inclusion. It sounds wonderful. It's been around for a decade. I love everything about it. What is it? What's its purpose?
3: We folks, we are from Running Hour. Running Hour is actually a sports cooperative in Singapore. Our social mission is about promoting integration for people with special needs through a mainstream sport. So we do regular activities weekly. And Run for Inclusion is an extension. It's an annual event that we organize for people to come for a running event, and for people with special needs to come together and be able to do a race, get a medal, and finish the distance they sign up for.
2: Wonderful.
1: And let me talk about Run for Inclusion. Where did you get the idea from? Where did you think there's a gap here that folks with special needs and caregivers can't contribute in other events, other races around Singapore? We have so many. So when did you decide this is what we need to do in Singapore? We need a Run for Inclusion.
3: I think in 2014, when Running Hour first got registered as a cooperative, we become an official organization. We have seen a lot of running races in Singapore, the marathons throughout the whole year. A lot of our buddies, our special needs members, we call them buddies. Okay, they love to get medal. They love to go to event where a lot of people are, but there isn't much opportunity for them during that time. So we decided, why not Running Hour? We will organize an event ourselves. So in 2015, that was our inaugural Run for Inclusion first time. And during that time, we got almost 3,000 participants, a mix of people with special needs and the public in general.
2: There's a whole community of people behind it. And Roman, of course, you're one of those people. You're French and you moved here to Singapore about 3 years ago. And now you are a running guide volunteer, running alongside and supporting people with special needs. That's so wonderful. Roman, we want to hear your story. How did you end up here in Singapore? And how did you get involved with Running Hour?
4: Yes, thank you, Audrey, for the nice words. So the way it started is Running Hours is cooperating with corporations in order to run joint event. So I joined through my company at the time. It was a run that we did around Labrador Park. So it was very fun. And I really like the sense of community and bonding with people with special needs. So I decided to continue on a weekly basis. So Mangrom might explain, but Running Hour is actually beyond running. They also organize hiking, yoga, fitness sessions. So almost every day of the week there is something. So it's a very fun and entertaining activity that we do with our members.
1: Roman, tell us how it works. We have many of our listeners, they're often caregivers. They're looking after children with special needs, adult children in some cases. What is it like? Take us through. I'm trying to picture in my mind. So you're a volunteer at one of these runs. folks are involved, they have special needs, they have caregivers. What does the race actually look like? What do you do?
4: Oh, okay, it's a very, very nice question. So the way Menghong and colleagues have been organizing Running Hour is the idea of regular activities, but with different, what they call guides. So it's a pairing system where everybody, so every person with special need is going to be paired up on that day with a guide and a different guide each time. So the type of the point is to help them to socialize, is to create different bonds and to understand their background and to really to create a link with them. So we register like a few days before, and they are Singaporean, so they're extremely well organized, as you can imagine. So you have a pairing system, you receive a WhatsApp message the day before on with whom are you going to run. There is also a system of level, depending on your running speed or depending on things you like.
2: Okay.
1: And can I just follow up on that, Menghong? Is it open to everybody? So if there are folks with cerebral palsy who may be very, very slow, can they still take part? If they're wheelchair bound, can they take part? Is it really inclusive in the sense that anybody can take part?
3: Basically, at Running Hour, we don't set any barrier for entry. We don't ask you for medical certification and so on. So as long as you come, I think it's about showing up, taking part. So we have members who are visually impaired, hearing impaired, autistics, and on different spectrum. Of course, sometimes we do have an age limit, but if somebody younger than the age limit comes approach us, we will advise that maybe the caregiver comes along, and we accept everybody. If we're talking about inclusion, we should not set any...
2: Yes.
1: Correct. I'm just wondering, does that mean you have to choose the kind of volunteers you pair with them, depending on their needs?
3: Okay. For volunteers-wise, basically, we welcome anybody. We have Singaporeans, we have a lot of expatriates coming here, working here. And as long as they believe what Running Hour is doing, we welcome them. And the only thing that we categorize them is how fast they can run. So we will pair them with our buddies who run fastest. We will have the faster runners.
2: Oh.
3: We have walkers.
1: Yeah. Of course.
3: Yeah.
2: Of course. Okay, so there's clearly a lot of trust involved between the runner and the guide. And, you know, maybe Roman, you could talk about this. I imagine that relationship can be quite meaningful when you get paired with somebody and you actually really form this bond with that person. Has there been a particular runner, a particular race that has really stayed with you since you've volunteered at Running Hour?
4: Oh, yes. Yeah, so one of the buddy called Alden, we had a 1 hour run together, and he was walking me through his life, what he likes to do. They have also their hobby, so it's very fun to understand how they are integrating with their friends and their caregiver, etc. So, and the best moment is when the next time you join, even if you don't run with them, they still talk to you and greet you, you know, even if you feel that you make an impact, right?
2: Yeah.
1: I want to ask you, Menghong, is this the only race of its kind in Singapore that is fully inclusive, open to everyone?
3: I believe we are. I think we were the first one to start it. And now we are seeing a lot of other races, commercial races, also taking into consideration this integration part. And a lot of time, Running Hour has been invited, given free slots to take part in, example, this year-end's BYD marathon.
1: Yeah.
3: So I hope we are the leader to show people.
1: Which is wonderful.
3: Yeah.
1: I'm always interested in the origin story, the genesis. Was it yourself? Was it one of your colleagues? Who said, we need to do this and why? Did you look at other races and think, why are so many people not involved?
3: Actually, Running Hours was found by John Sito. He started this way before 2014, 5 years before. So at that time, he sees a lot of gap in the society where things are missing. Yeah, so he wants to fill up this gap. That's why when becomes an organization, it becomes a cooperative, we think, let's do a race ourselves.
2: Wonderful.
3: Yeah.
2: So we know that you're in your 12th edition now, and this year you've got the 4KM, the 8KM runs, the blindfold run experience. I want to know a bit more about that. That sounds very interesting. And a new relay category as well. So you're bringing together people with very different abilities and needs. Tell us more about the races that we can expect this year.
3: So Run for Inclusion is running our event. So why do we want to do Run for Inclusion? I think first thing, we want to celebrate what we're doing for inclusive sport. So, and second part, we want to introduce and raise awareness to people who don't know us yet. So we want to open up that channel for people to realize that in their daily life, there's a lot of inclusive activities, sports that they can take part in. Yeah. So this year, of course, we have the 4 km, 8 km. That's because one round around the reservoir is 4 km.
2: Oh, okay. That's enough for me.
1: Yeah. But I think it's wonderful what both of you are doing. I think it's truly wonderful. And we hear the word inclusivity a lot these days.
2: All the time.
1: It's said in Parliament. It's said in National Day rallies. We talk about it on this show a lot. But a question to both of you, really, and it's a bit of a loaded question. Are we inclusive enough in Singapore? What does meaningful inclusion for someone with special needs look like in Singapore?
3: In my opinion, inclusive is not just about one event. We always see events, this is an inclusive event, we invite people with different disability to join. But we strongly believe that inclusive integration happens with consistency. Mm. So we cannot meet once a year for an event and say this is inclusive.
2: Yeah.
3: I think it has to be built over time, week in, week out, every day.
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Start your day with the stories, conversations, and voices that matter on Let's Talk Singapore with Neil Humphreys and Audrey Seek. 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

0: Wave those hands.
1: I don't want to fight. I don't want to fight, Neil.
0: No.
1: The only spars we have ever had are verbal spars. But yes, we are talking about physical jabs today.
0: Never serious. Never serious.
1: Never serious.
0: No, no.
1: And you know what? Mm. Day's still young.
0: Still young.
1: We may get into it. But
0: if this haze gets any worse, who knows?
1: Throw down.
0: Yes.
1: Go to the mattresses.
0: Exactly.
1: Huh? Okay, so have you ever gotten into a physical fight? Most of us haven't, I hope, as adults. But the question today is, if you saw two strangers fighting in public, what are you doing? Are you the person running towards them, breaking up the fight? Or are you the person running in the opposite direction? Do you step in because someone has to stop it? Or do you think, I am not risking my own safety? You witness two people fighting in public. What do you do? That is the poll question for today, Neil.
0: What are the options first?
1: Oh, yes, I should get that.
0: Yes. Should I do it? The options are A, yes, someone has to stop it. B, I'll call for help, but I'm not getting involved.
1: That's me.
0: Or C, nothing. It's too risky. So picture the scene. You witness two people fighting in public, MRT, bus stop, coffee shop. What do you do? A, yes, someone has to stop it. B, I'll call for help, but I'm not getting involved. Or C, nothing. It's too risky. Let us know. 8855-0893.
1: You went for A, didn't you?
0: 100%. 100%. I've done it. I've done it many, many times. Look, when I was at college, I'm not proud of this. It was a fact of life. When I was at secondary school, college and university, I was breaking up fights all the time.
1: Oh, I thought you were going to say that
0: me.
1: You were throwing down.
0: No. All the time. Someone was always getting drunk and silly, friends, and you'd get involved, or someone would look at someone the wrong way, and before you know it, they're fighting. Audrey, I once stopped a fight. This is absolutely true. I once stopped a fight.
1: Here we go.
0: Between my best friend at university and a mailbox. It's absolutely true. He was drunk. He backed into a mailbox. He turned around and without thinking, kicked the mailbox and then proceeded to square up to the mailbox and was about to punch the mailbox when he would have crushed every bone in his hand because a UK mailbox is made of cast iron. So I had to step between him and the mailbox and stop him from fighting.
1: Doing the good work here,
0: so,
1: Neil.
0: So yes, I've done it many, many times. I just add one caveat. One caveat. It depends on who is involved. Who is involved? Because I have a vivid memory. I've never forgotten this. When I was about 14 or 15, I saw two teenage girls fighting, schoolgirls, in a shopping mall. It's still one
1: here
0: of the,
1: in Singapore?
0: No, in UK. I was 14 or 15.
1: Okay.
0: This was in an East London shopping mall. And I don't know, teachers may relate to this or parents. There is something truly visceral and horrific about teenage girls fighting. And they'd done that thing where they'd fought to a standstill. They were laying on the ground, yanking each other's hair.
1: It's the hair.
0: So they couldn't move. It was almost like a wrestling lock. They couldn't move because if they moved, it would have been agonizing because they were pulling on each other's hair. I didn't step in then. I have stepped in twice before in Singapore, and I'll get to those later. So for me, it's a question of who is fighting and where they are fighting, and I'll get to the where later.
1: Okay. Well, I do think that it helps that you are a nice, strappy, tall, handsome man.
0: I wouldn't go that far.
1: I know.
0: But yeah.
1: Just made myself laugh there.
0: Yeah, stretching it a bit.
1: But yes, but it helps that you are, you know, fairly tall, very tall, and you have the stature for it. I would just run away, but I'll get to that. But this is particularly relevant this week because we've had a couple of...
0: And where they are fighting, and I'll get to the where later.
1: Okay. Well, I do

0: Okay.
1: Good for them.
0: Apparently, the two men had known each other and had been feuding for about 2 years over a Facebook post.
1: Yeah.
0: I don't know what the post is about, but it really got them riled up. So this wasn't some random argument that came out of nowhere. But there have been cases where fights break out between strangers. We've talked about these two women before, one age 65 and one 69. They were involved in a physical altercation at a coffee shop in Serangoon.
1: I saw that,
0: this
1: yeah.
0: June. One went to hospital, the other one refused.
1: Now, how could you not step in? How could you not step in that situation? Yeah. I would literally just stand between them. I wouldn't put my hands on them. I wouldn't touch them in any way. I would just stand between them. Mm. That's what listeners, if you're listening to this now, two aunties, they are doing themselves bodily harm. They are clearly going to end up in hospital. Would you really just sit there with your Tay C and pretend?
0: Their 60s.
1: All the more reason.
0: I know.
1: All the more reason to step in. You start doing damage to someone in their 60s, it's much more serious. They can't just brush it off.
0: I believe one woman was actually in a wheelchair, but she got up to fight, and the other one had a walker, if I'm not mistaken.
1: So that gives an advantage to the walker woman. She's got an offensive weapon, right? You start bringing weapons and tools into it.
0: But you know what? This is not a Singapore issue alone. There was also a particularly sobering case in Hong Kong earlier this year. Mm. Two women got into an argument on a minibus, okay? And apparently the story is they accused each other of stepping on each other's feet as they were alighting this minibus.
1: Happens to me all the time.
0: Okay.
1: I've got size 12 feet. Okay. I'm always being stepped on.
0: But here's the thing. The argument escalated. They were pushing and shoving on the bus and then continued when they got off the bus. And a 53-year-old woman died.
1: Exactly. So step
0: she
1: in.
0: She died.
1: Step in.
0: And the other woman was charged with murder. And according to police, passengers and passersby witnessed the fight, but nobody stepped in.
1: So that's my point to you. Why would you be so surprised that when I say we should step in, somebody died? All you had to do was stand between
0: them. Yes, I do think, and the reason why I went for B, I'm here to defend myself, is that I'm also afraid for my own physical being.
1: I'm going to come to that.
0: I'm not a huge... Well, am I? Can you? Okay, I'm just joking. But I don't think that I have the stature to be able to stop a fight between two men, whether or not they're elderly.
1: Fair.
0: I do want to point out that looking at the age groups of all of these three cases I've shared today, all in the 50s to 70s age range, don't know what's going on there.
1: Mm.
0: Maybe that is another conversation. But I don't think that I have the stature to do it, and it depends on who I'm with. If I'm with my kids, I think I would call for help. I have no issues calling for help, calling the authorities, but I don't know if I would physically step in to break up the fight.
1: That's fair. That's fair.
0: Yeah.
1: That's why I say it depends on the who and the where, and I'll get to the where. So I've got two in Singapore. There's been a few over the years. Look, when I was a rookie of a sports reporter, we was always going out to bars and clubs and Orchard Towers, and it was a very sports gangy, frat bro-y kind of vibe when I was much younger. There'd be a few minor drunken scuffles then as well, but it would always be the classic, hey, come on, that would be enough. Hey, come on, and you could kind of settle it that way. There's only been two where I've had to step in, as it were. One, I think I've told you before, I saw a young couple arguing on the MRT. And it was getting slightly pushy-shovey. So, and they were waiting for the MRT. So I just stood between them. I didn't even speak. I just walked over and stood between them. And they just walked away from me. Now, I don't know if they then continued the fight elsewhere or whatever.
0: Yeah,
1: but I felt like I'd done something. I didn't speak. I didn't put my arms up. I just stood between them. And the other one, in some ways, was more awkward because it happened at a school. And it was teenagers. And I wasn't a teacher there.
0: They can fight rough, though.
1: Of course. I wasn't a teacher there, but I was visiting. But I can't just watch two human beings batter each other.
0: Yeah.
1: So I did the whole, hey, come on. And they sort of eased away from each other. And then I just stood in the middle of them. Mm. I didn't touch them. I didn't put my hands on them. And they just kind of went away from each other. But that's the who and the why.
0: Can I guess what you mean by where?
1: Where? Sorry, I was going to say, yeah.
0: Yeah, because I think that you mean that, especially if, let's just say, we're traveling and we're out of Singapore.
1: Exactly.
0: We don't know whether that person is armed, has a weapon of some kind, and that is when you would hesitate to say, I'm staying out of this because I have no idea what these people are capable of.
1: Could not

0: agree more.
1: Here in Singapore, the chances of us carrying...
0: Negligible. Almost nothing. It's a statistical thing. So you're absolutely right. Yeah. I step in every time in Singapore because the chances of someone having a concealed weapon are negligible. If I'm on a bus in London, I'm being very honest, statistically, I'm not starting a cultural war here, but statistically, there is more chance of a young adult or a teenager carrying a weapon on a bus or a train in London, where I grew up, than there is in Singapore.
1: Yeah.
0: So yes, you're right, Audrey. I'm not a hero. I'm just weighing up the odds.
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1: Good morning. It's a wonderful Thursday morning. If you don't take into account the haze, it's 10:06. Thanks for joining me. I'm Lance Alexander. If you had, say, $30,000 to invest today, what can you do with it? Should you buy shares in an STI-listed company, or should you spread your money through an S&P 500 exchange-traded fund or an ETF? My guest today says one stock could lose 99% of its value and still have beaten the S&P 500 over the period since 1965. That stock is Berkshire Hathaway. Most of us know that Berkshire is the business group built by value investor Warren Buffett. Buffett was a long-term compounder and became a believer in buying quality companies. Berkshire owns companies across insurance, railways, and energy, alongside share investments in names such as Apple, American Express, and Coca-Cola. Greg Abel now leads the group as CEO, while Buffett remains as chairperson. If Berkshire owns a group of various companies, how different is it from owning a broad index like the S&P 500? And how should an investor weigh Berkshire against an S&P 500 ETF or even a high-yielding bond to decide where that $30,000 of yours can be channeled to? With us is Willie King, founder, Dividend Titan. He joins us on Money and Me on Money FM 89.3. Good morning, Willie. Welcome.
2: Good morning, Lance.
1: Hey.
2: Good to see you.
1: Thank you, sir. Hey, thank you for coming in. Do we know how much Berkshire has gained since 1965? I know I'm putting you on the spot here. Under the guidance of Buffett and the late, great Charlie Munger, compared with the S&P 500, even with that hypothetical 99% fail.
2: Very interesting, right? Because when Warren Buffett took over the textile company in 1965, he has actually compounded the business by 6,000,000%. So to put things in perspective, if you had invested $100 together with Warren Buffett back in 1965, that $100 would have turned to over $6 million, just above $6 million today.
1: Wow.
2: So it was really impressive because I would say he has done it. I mean, if you compare to all the other fund managers or investors, the high profile investors, which we know, Warren Buffett has done it for year after year. I mean, on average, he has compounded an average 19.7% returns per year.
1: That's incredible, isn't it?
2: I mean, not many people could actually do it.
1: No. I read that he used to buy small companies and then he started to move away from that and decided to focus on quality companies. Like we just mentioned a few, American Express, Apple, Coca-Cola.
2: Exactly. And, you know, one of that was actually influenced by his partner, the late Charlie Munger.
1: Right.
2: And like what you have mentioned, Lance, the first public listed company where he really put in a new strategy was Coca-Cola when he bought in the late 1980s. So he put in a lot of money in it when Coca-Cola didn't do well back then.
1: Right. Do we have any idea how many businesses sit within the company?
2: So it's very interesting for Berkshire Hathaway because if you look at the entire business, it has a combination of both public listed companies and private companies. So if you put them all together, it's roughly about 189 operating businesses today. So that includes the private businesses, which is outside of the stock market, which he owns. Now for the listed companies, he has anywhere between 50 to 70 public listed stocks in the fund itself. So he has been running that. Of course, he has a few very long-term compounders, which he has kept for many years, which includes Coca-Cola, like what I've mentioned, American Express, Bank of America, Occidental Petroleum, which is an oil and gas stock, which he has held for a couple of years recently. And that has done it very well for the company, for him.
1: You know, if we could look at the returns, we won't go back to 1965, but what sorts of annual returns has Berkshire made in, say, the last couple of decades? Are we looking at maybe 10 to 12% growth during that time?
2: So it's very interesting when you point it out, because when I was doing my research, and if you read through his shareholders' letters, which he publicly share his returns, if you had invested in different points since 1965, say 1965, in 1970, 1975, so if you had invested at the beginning of each decade, every 5 years, the average compounded returns, annualized returns you'll get is roughly about between 10 to 15% per year. Very interesting, over the last 10 years, so if you started investing, say, in 2015, from there, you have actually compounded about between 10 to 11% annualized returns. That means each year, you have gone about on average 10%. So if you look back today, if you have put some money with Berkshire Hathaway in 2015, that money would have gotten you an average, you know, 10 to 11% per year returns, which I thought was quite impressive. Yeah.
1: So if you make that comparison with investing in Berkshire compared to an S&P 500 ETF, what sort of returns are you looking at if you look at the S&P 500 ETF?
2: So interestingly, if you look at the last 10 years, the S&P 500 also has returned roughly about 10%. But if you look at it over the long term, the Berkshire Hathaway returns have actually outperformed the S&P 500, which means that what I am interested in is one business itself, which is Berkshire Hathaway, split across many different sectors and stocks, well-diversified like the S&P 500, but yet it's able to actually outperform the market over a much longer period. So I'm looking beyond more than just a decade. I'm looking beyond like 15, 20 years. And that actually allows us to say, hey, if I'm a lazy investor, I don't really want to do much work. Instead of the S&P 500, why not buy the Berkshire Hathaway stock?
1: Okay. We know it has invested, like we've mentioned, American Express, Apple, Coca-Cola. It's also invested in HP, but it's not a tech-focused investor. Would you say it's not big on tech-heavy portfolios because it sees those extreme swings when it comes to tech stock? Is that one reason they like to go for certain types of companies that they know will continue to give them pretty good growth?
2: And that's really the reason why I like Berkshire Hathaway, Lance, right? Because there is a good mix and diversification away from technology. If you look at the S&P 500 ETF today, the top 10 positions are mostly coming from the technology sector. So you have a big concentration. And we know what happens when an index gets very concentrated in one sector. You know, you look through during the 1800s, during the big railway boom in the US, the dot-com bubble back then in the 1990s. You also had the global financial crisis where financials make up a big concentration. Now, what I like about Berkshire Hathaway, and this is also, I think, one of the uniqueness of Berkshire Hathaway, is really because it diversifies. Warren Buffett has made a point to diversify his entire business. So he has some technology stocks. I mean, he did say, like what you've mentioned, he was a bit apprehensive about technology because he couldn't understand. Right. But you will notice that in recent years, he has been adding on to some of the technology stocks. Like Alphabet is actually one of his largest positions. So I would say that it's not today. I think he is very adaptable. He doesn't say that, okay, last time I want to stay as far away from technology, but maybe because there was the big dot-com bubble back then, so that made him very apprehensive. But today, right, I think technology companies today function a lot more like traditional companies today. So Alphabet is not just technology. They do a lot more things like building data centers, for example. So there's actually a diversification within the companies itself. And for Buffett, I don't think he is very focused on just one sector alone. He sees the business, whether that business is able to generate predictable profits and having that durable competitive advantage for the business, for the stock, then he actually buys them. Because of this, he acquires, you know, across the different sectors. And I think that's something which is really interesting about the stock.
1: Yeah, I want to talk about Greg Abel in a short while, about the guy who's now taken over from Mr. Buffett, and whether he will have a similar sort of philosophy or whether he's going to maybe change and view tech stocks in a bigger way. We'll talk about that shortly. I'm speaking to Willie King, founder, Dividend Titan. Berkshire, we know within it, there is an investment firm that also holds S&P 500 ETFs. Is this also pretty good strategy from them in terms of diversification from Berkshire?
2: So one thing about Berkshire Hathaway is we have to know that it is like a conglomerate. So it owns many different subsidiaries. It owns many different companies. And Warren Buffett doesn't really have, you know, a very micromanagement control over what these businesses does. So he does have investment companies which sits under the insurance companies which he operates. So typically the investment companies, they don't really have decisions which are influenced by Buffett. So they might buy, let's say, the S&P 500. They might buy other ETFs. But Warren Buffett doesn't have any control over that. That's one. The second thing is that some of these investment firms, the amount which they invest in is actually much smaller compared to the overall assets of the Berkshire Hathaway, which, you know, spends in a couple of hundreds of billions of dollars. So some of these little investments which his subsidiaries of these investment firms make, they might not actually move the needle too much. And much of the time, these decisions are made because of the individual clients of these investment firms.
1: Okay, I'm going to ask you whether it's still a good time to buy into Berkshire or not, because I looked at their Class A shares. It has a high share price, six figures, my friend, $760,000 USD a share.
2: You can buy an HDB.
1: It's amazing that if you had bought it, I was looking, right, in 1992, it was just $2,200, and now one share is worth $750,000 USD, which is, to me, astronomical. So if they decide not to go with the Class A shares because they've only got 30,000 Singapore dollars, would you recommend that they pay some attention to Class B shares? Because that averages about 500 USD. What are your thoughts?
2: I mean, that's a very good point there. And that's also the reason why I'm liking Berkshire Hathaway today. If you see, I wrote on my blog, I actually stopped buying the S&P 500 for my sons, for my two boys.
1: Right.
2: And instead, I'm actually considering the Berkshire Hathaway stock itself. And the reason why is pretty simple. If you look at the S&P 500, today it's very concentrated. So if I were actually put in $100 into the ETF, the S&P 500 ETF, I have no control over what the ETF buys. Mm. It will automatically buy, put most of the allocation into the top few positions because that's how the ETF is made up now.
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Start your day with the stories, conversations, and voices that matter on Let's Talk Singapore with Neil Humphreys and Audrey Seek. 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Then take a breather with Live Well with Michelle. 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
1: Singapore's Grand Prix is here this weekend, and you know what? I keep seeing stories about Finnish F1 driver Valtteri Bottas cycling from Sepang to Singapore, more than 400 kilometres over 4 days. Wow, unbelievable. When most of the F1 drivers would have flown in a private jet or first-class commercial flights to get here. What a journey it must have been, and the challenges he had to get through too along the way. The weather, the haze, cattle, wild animals, you name it. And talking about challenges, Singapore has a few to think about this weekend too, with haze in the region and a major outdoor event underway. Is this a more challenging year for the Singapore Grand Prix? Dr. Samir El-Hajjar, Senior Lecturer in Marketing at NUS Business School, joins me. Dr. Samir, welcome.
2: Thank you so much.
1: Now, when you look at this year's backdrop, the haze and F1's return to Sepang, what stands out to you as the biggest challenge for Singapore's Grand Prix?
2: I think there are a couple of challenges, but I think the biggest challenge for Singapore is that F1 is becoming much more than a sporting event. It's becoming a global entertainment experience. That means expectations are rising. Singapore was pioneer with the night race, but made you unique 15 years ago would not necessarily keep you unique tomorrow. So I think the key is to keep reinventing the experience without losing what makes Singapore special. And there is another important point here that not everyone attending F1 is a hardcore racing fan. So some would come for the concerts, others would come for the atmosphere, the social experience, or simply to spend the weekend in Singapore. So you are really catering different audiences with different expectations. So the challenge would be how to encourage visitors to stay longer, explore more of the city, and spend beyond the F1 experience. So the challenge is not getting people just to come to Singapore for F1, but to make experience more memorable. So people want to come back, and even when there is no race.
1: So it's about continuing to deliver fresh and better experiences for people once they're here, right?
2: Exactly. So you need to keep the experience fresh. Returning fans need to have new reasons to come back. So this could mean different entertainment, more immersive experiences, or new ways to engage with the city. Also, the experience should be seamless, right? The transport, crowd management, ticketing, communication. So all of this also should be part of the experience.
1: Okay.
2: Yeah.
1: Let's talk about last weekend's race at Sepang. It was the Bahrain Grand Prix relocated to Malaysia for this year. It's a one-off, not a permanent return to the F1 calendar.
2: Yep.
1: And you told the Business Times that Singapore and Sepang could offer different experiences and potentially grow F1's appeal in the region. After seeing how the Sepang weekend played out, do you still see that as an opportunity for Singapore?
2: Definitely. I think the strong turnout at Malaysia tells us that the demand for motorsport in the region is there. Definitely, we have seen some challenges, mainly logistical challenges. You could have incredible race, but if people would spend hours getting there or struggling to get home, that's what they will actually might remember. And that's actually the problem here. So I think this is particularly important today because fans are comparing the entire experiences, not just the racing, right? They are looking at accessibility, convenience, food, entertainment, hospitality, the value for money. So for the organizers, the lesson is very simple here. Selling a ticket is only half the job, but you have to deliver the experience. And that's why I still believe that Singapore is quite remarkable in this experience. And the identity that Singapore has developed in F1 around the night race, the skylines, is something that's a bit unique in the region. That's why I don't think that both races would compete. They are quite different. And the consumer segments are quite different. That's why I think they are part of an entire ecosystem for the region rather than two competing values.
1: Okay, so what would make someone decide to attend both races rather than choose one?
2: Because both countries are different. Because what you can see in Malaysia, you could not see in Singapore. Races would compete. They are quite different.

0: excitement, adrenaline, and engagement.
1: Plenty of interest in the Sepang race, but the reports also highlighted transport and crowd management problems, like you alluded to. What does that tell us about what people remember when they go to a Grand Prix?
0: They will remember the entire experience. They will remember the entertainment before, after the concert. They will remember the entertainment before the concert. So people might come for the race, but what they remember is the entire experience, the atmosphere, the excitement, the concerts, the city, the people they were with, and the whole weekend, how it made them feel. So that's where Singapore has a real advantage, because the goal is not simply to deliver a great race, but to create memories that people associate with Singapore long after the race is over. So people will remember the entire experience, including the logistics, the entertainment, the city itself, right?
1: Yeah. Talking about experience, you know, haze has returned to the region. And you're not here to comment on air quality, of course. But from a marketing point of view, what does uncertainty like this do to people's expectations of a large outdoor event like F1?
0: To be very honest, I think the haze raises an interesting issue here, because it reminds us that even the best organized events cannot control everything, right? What organizers can control, however, is how they respond and communicate. So fans want reassurance here. They want to know whether the event is going ahead, whether conditions are safe, and what happens if circumstances change. And I think communication is absolutely critical here. You don't want people searching social media for rumors or trying to figure things out themselves. So uncertainty is sometimes something that you cannot avoid, but what you can avoid is confusion among your fans. So that's why I think, especially during this weekend, the key is to communicate early, to be transparent, make sure fans that their well-being is taking seriously. Otherwise, fans might really face big challenges to figure out the real information, right?
1: So do you think haze could really affect how people feel about the event? You know, maybe even change their mind about going out for, you know, to catch the F1 or to catch all the activities in town?
0: Absolutely, haze can affect not just people's physical comfort here, but also how they feel about the entire event. I think people come to F1 expecting excitement, entertainment, and great atmosphere. But if they are worried about air quality, their health, or whether the event might be disrupted, that excitement can quickly turn into frustration or anxiety.
1: That's right.
0: And what's interesting here from a human behavior perspective, that people don't just remember what happened, they remember how the experience made them feel. So even if the race would go ahead as planned, I would say haze could still affect people's enjoyment, satisfaction, and willingness to return.
1: Singapore's Grand Prix has a city center setting and a nighttime atmosphere. How much do those features still matter to people deciding whether to attend?
0: Wow, I mean, that's actually one of the main reasons people might actually attend Singapore night race, right? I think the night race is one of the biggest competitive advantages for Singapore. I mean, Singapore is hot, humid, so racing at night makes the experience much more comfortable for fans. Nighttime also creates a completely different atmosphere. The lights, the skyline, the concerts, the energy of the city all contribute to this excitement. I would also like to address this question from marketing perspective, from a global marketing perspective. The night race also works well for European television audiences.
1: Oh, I see.
0: I mean, because of the, you know, the time zone difference. So I think the interesting point here that the Singapore night race is designed to create this extraordinary atmosphere. And this is something that is has been remarkable for the last, I would say, 10 or 15 years, right?
1: Okay, what does the Grand Prix need to offer someone who enjoys a big night out but isn't a devoted F1 fan?
0: I mean, look at the concert after the Grand Prix. I mean, we have line up with very good musicians, right? I don't think you need to be an F1 fan to enjoy the Grand Prix. For many people, it's not really about the cars or who wins the race. It's about concerts, the nightlife, the food, the excitement of being part of this major international event. And having the race at night, I would say that

0: make it a bit more different as well. It feels more like a festival than a traditional event. And I think that Singapore has managed to turn this sporting event into lifestyle entertainment experience. And this already helped to attract audiences well beyond the F1 fans.
1: Yeah, I do agree. It takes us beyond what happens on the track, really. For many people, the whole weekend is the product, right?
0: Yeah, exactly. It's about how they spend the whole weekend, how they are feeling, the atmosphere. Exactly, I agree.
1: So when the weekend is over, how should Singapore judge whether the Grand Prix has been successful? Is it going to be down to attendance or visitor spending, the experience people had, like you mentioned, or some combination of those factors?
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1: Welcome to The Big Story. I'm Hung Bin Jung. The Primary One registration system is set for a major change next year, with more places being set aside for children without prior links to a school and a new two-track system being introduced at 12 popular primary schools. Now, the changes were put under the spotlight in Parliament yesterday, with MPs raising questions over whether children living near these schools could be disadvantaged, whether families should have been given more time to adjust, and whether the changes will actually lead to greater social mixing. Education Minister Desmond Lee said fewer than 1 in 6 successful Phase 2C applicants at these 12 schools currently come from public housing. So what are these changes really trying to achieve, and will they make access to popular schools fair? Well, joining us today is Dr. Jason Tan, Associate Professor in Policy, Curriculum and Leadership at the National Institute of Education. Hi, Dr. Tan. Welcome back to the show.
2: Thank you, Hung Bin, for having me.
1: Thank you so much for joining us. Well, Dr. Tan, you know, MOE announced changes to the P1 registration system last month, including more Phase 2C places and a new two-track system at 12 schools. Now, what were the main concerns that MPs were bringing up in Parliament about these changes?
2: I think I see 5 main categories, the questions that were asked in Parliament. The first category is who gets what, who benefits, who loses. The second question is, what's the basis for making these changes? In other words, why have these changes? Thirdly, when to start implementing these changes? Why so fast? The fourth category I see is, how else could these desired objectives have been attained? And of course, the fifth one is, how do we go about assessing the success of these changes?
1: Right. Well, I mean, let's dive into some of those, because one of the biggest reasons for these changes is to widen access and encourage a more diverse social mix, right? Education Minister Desmond Lee yesterday, he said just 15% of successful Phase 2C applicants at the 12 schools live in public housing, compared with the around 80% of Singapore residents living in public housing. So just looking at that figure, though, is that enough of a disparity to justify changing the way places are allocated? I mean, how significant is that 15% gap, and how much support will changing the admission system provide?
2: Well, first off, that 15% figure is definitely way below the national average of around 80%. But having said that, though, the minister has also acknowledged that there is no benchmark to determine what an ideal socioeconomic mix might look like. And he's also told Parliament that the two changes to the Primary One registration framework do not, in and of themselves, lead necessarily to a more diverse socioeconomic mix.
1: But how important is social mixing here in the education system itself?
2: Social mixing is a key policy objective in Singapore, and I think it's been the case for over 6 decades now. Schooling is seen by many individuals, both within and outside of the government, as a major social institution that has the potential to be a major agent for integration, for bringing people together.
1: Right. I mean, one of the biggest concerns, as you mentioned earlier in our conversation, was whether children living very close to these popular schools could actually be disadvantaged under the new system. Now, MP Go Zhe-Ki said she had spoken to many upset parents, particularly in an area where nearby schools are already oversubscribed. Now, how big of a problem is this? Could a child living right next to a school now lose out to a child living further away?
2: I see here a couple of interlinked issues, the first of which is that schools differ in popularity despite the Ministry of Education ideal, every school is a good school. And the second is that parents want their choices to be respected and their children to be successfully enrolled in their school of choice. And thirdly, the registration system as it is right now gives a lot of consideration to the advantages that parents can bring to the table. And all of this, I think, definitely contributes to the high levels of anxiety And of course, it's easy to overlook the reality that not every parent will be able to enroll their child in the school of choice.
1: Well, then how do you balance that concern with the need for a greater social mixing?
2: I think that policymaking is tough. So, for example, when it comes to the Primary One registration framework, we might ask ourselves, what's the appropriate balance between, on the one hand, education, serving the wider good, for example, promoting greater social mixing? And on the other hand, how about education as a means for personal benefit, for example, helping myself to secure a better qualification or a better job, or helping my children get ahead of life, and of course, get ahead in life. And of course, these are perennial issues that I don't think will go away anytime soon. So, yes, it's tough.
1: Definitely. I mean, nominated MP Kenneth Goh also said increasing the number of places in Phase 2C comes at the expense of other groups who would benefit in earlier phases, such as the children of alumni. Could this be a real trade-off here?
2: As I mentioned earlier, there's this mismatch, if you like, between supply of places and demand. In other words, some schools are always going to be much more popular than others. And I also mentioned earlier, I think, that question, who gets what? And very often it becomes a question of someone else benefits at my expense. And this is, of course, all rather unfortunate. And I think the way things stand now, it's clear that not all parents will be able to enroll their children in the school of choice.
1: Definitely. Well, another suggestion raised in Parliament was if certain schools are consistently oversubscribed, why not simply increase their intake or even allow popular schools to open at new locations? What was the government's response to this, Dr. Tan? I mean, what are the difficulties in increasing intake for popular schools?
2: In his parliamentary reply, the minister mentioned infrastructural constraints. So, for example, there's only finite resources available, and if popular schools were to continue expanding their enrollments, there comes a time, I guess, when the school enrollment figures just become unsustainable, while not necessarily at the same time improving the social mix. And I think he also talked about the adverse effect of expanding enrollments in popular schools on enrollment figures in less popular schools, meaning that these less popular schools might face the prospect of merger or closure. And I think we can think of things in terms of an ecosystem, if you like, where what happens in one part of the ecosystem has run-on effects on other parts of the ecosystem. So sometimes this sort of policy making is rather difficult, I would say.
1: And I believe Education Minister Lee also acknowledged, as you mentioned earlier, that there isn't a specific ideal socioeconomic mix that MOE is trying to achieve because every school and neighborhood is different. So, Dr. Tan, I mean, how will MOE then know whether these changes are actually working? What would success look like?
2: I think we'll have to wait and see, because if there is no benchmark, then how do we in fact assess the success of this latest set of changes? Some people asked in Parliament, I believe, whether the Ministry of Education could introduce priority for particular socio-economic groups. And the answer from the MOE was no. At the same time, the minister has also told Parliament, as I mentioned earlier, that these latest changes need not necessarily result in a more desirable, if you like, socioeconomic mix in the 12 targeted primary schools. He has said, though, that his ministry will monitor how these two changes work out in practice and continue to review the overall Primary One registration framework.
1: Okay. Well, some MPs also asked for a transition period. Now, the changes start in 2027, but some families may already have made decisions about where to live, childcare, and schools based on the existing rules. So, is it fair to introduce these changes without a transition period overall?
2: From the perspective of parents who have already begun active strategizing in order to secure their children a Primary One slot in the school of choice, definitely these latest changes will be seen as being patently unfair. However, at the same time, there are other parents who may welcome these changes. And in fact, the minister mentioned in Parliament that some parents felt that these changes couldn't have come sooner. So we're dealing with a diversity of parents who have different ways of thinking about Primary One registration.
1: Right. So after everything that's been discussed in Parliament, what should parents actually understand about these changes? What should and shouldn't they expect from the new system?
0: 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One story, the bigger picture. 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
1: Welcome to The Agenda. I'm Hung Bin Jong. Now, when we think about longevity, we often think about living longer and staying healthy as we get older. But increasingly, younger Singaporeans are thinking about it much earlier. People in their 20s and 30s are spending money on things like saunas, cold plunges, red light therapy, and other recovery treatments, with some making these sessions part of their regular routines. At House Longevity and Sauna Bath House, there has been a growing interest among younger Singaporeans looking to incorporate longevity and recovery into their lives. But for many, it's not necessarily worrying about getting older. It's about recovering from workouts, managing stress, sleeping better, and staying healthy and active for as long as possible. So today, we're looking at why longevity is becoming a priority for younger Singaporeans and what this growing interest tells us about how they think about their health, well-being, and future. So joining us now are Dr. Chu Jiwei and Stephanie Ong, Director and founder of House Longevity and Sauna Bath House. Hi, Dr. Chu and Stephanie. Welcome to the show.
2: Hello, hi. Thanks for the invitation.
1: Thank you so much for joining us both. Well, Stephanie, let me start with you here. You're seeing more younger people coming through your doors. What are they actually looking for when they come in?
2: Well, I think each person that comes in, they are very personalized in what they're looking for. But in general, everyone is on a discovery for their own wellness journey. So when they come in, I think it's really just to explore and see what actually works for them. Because I think everyone's body is different, right? Everyone's anatomy is different. So how you react, how you respond to each modality that you use would be different. And so I would say for the younger people who are coming in, they're not necessarily looking at, oh, you know, longevity means how do I do any anti-aging things. What they're looking for is more immediate effects. For example, recovery after the exercise, managing stress and fatigue from their very demanding work schedules, improving just overall how they feel mentally, emotionally, and, you know, just simply taking time to recover. So I guess what's interesting to me is that rather than waiting till things go wrong, they're actually taking an interest to do preventative and to do more for themselves. That's what I think we've been seeing for young people coming in.
1: Interesting. Well, Dr. Chu, I also want to bring you in on the conversation as well. I mean, longevity can sound like a long-term goal, but younger people seem to be approaching it much earlier. What do you think is driving that change?
3: I think most probably a lot of it is the increase in awareness of the topic itself. I mean, like, for example, even when we're young, we don't really think much about, you know, dirty things around our area. But when we grow older, when our parents start talking about it, then we start to develop, like, you know, maybe a fear of germs and stuff like that. So for longevity, it has always been something that is always at the back of your mind. Only when your body starts to break down, then you start to think about, you know, taking care of yourself. But I feel that now that we are being exposed to all these concepts a lot earlier in the media, and additionally, we are also experiencing burnout a lot earlier compared to, you know, what our parents would have experienced during their time. And I think that is how this whole concept of longevity actually started to gain a bit more of an awareness. And if you actually look at the way this is so-called defined, we actually look in terms of like health span and lifespan, where lifespan is the total amount of so-called years that you can live, and health span is the quality of the life that you're living. So right now, I think people are starting to focus a lot more on how well they're living their life. And that's why, you know, there's so much interest in all these modalities and interventions and services. Yeah.
1: So how are younger people approaching longevity compared to, you know, older generations? Are they approaching it differently?
3: I would say most definitely so, because, for example, our parents' generation or grandparents' generation, I think that from what I've seen, the only interventions that they used to take would be taking supplements. In fact, even medications, as you guys know, the older generation, you know, they don't really trust Western medicine. So even in the hospitals, you know, we always find that the older generation or a subset of them would be pretty much very, you know, non-compliant to taking, you know, even like high blood pressure medicine and stuff like that. But now that we are a bit more westernized, we start to understand that there are interventions that can actually move the needle. And then that's why the younger generation, even now, we are going a little bit more to the other end, where sometimes treating the results from wearables as the gospel truth and stuff like that. So in fact, we are swinging the other way. We're becoming overly measured, where we look at every single small little metric and we say, I optimize my HRV by how many percent or whatever I'm improving. So that's a big, big trend where we have actually shifted the other way. Yeah.
1: Right. I mean, for younger people, I mean, they're increasingly seeking wellness treatments for recovery, especially. So, Stephanie, bringing you back here, are these treatments becoming a form of regular maintenance for them? I mean, what do they tell you about how they feel after a session?
2: I guess it really depends where they start, because like you said, regular maintenance. And when you say maintenance, means you need to come consistently. So for the members that do have that discipline and see the results or respond well, they're like, yes, I want to incorporate this into part of my routine. So it does become a regular thing for their schedule, even coming down during lunchtime or, you know, coming after a workout. I think it's all the discipline that they have after they see the results. So yes, quite a lot of them are repeat customers. They have formed the regular habit of coming down. I guess it also depends on how they feel after the session, because again, like I mentioned, everyone's body is different and how they respond to it is different. But for those who stay and keep it as part of their routine, they say they feel more relaxed, refreshed. They feel that they can recover faster. Maybe after, let's say, post-workout, they feel that, you know, they can go back to the next workout feeling more energized or feeling less achy from the previous workout, right? So yes, it also depends on how they feel after the session.

0: They have better quality sleep, things like that. So yes, they come back for those reasons, and for those reasons they make it a regular maintenance thing in their life.
1: Definitely. But I mean, what makes them feel that it's worth the cost? I mean, what are the benefits of regularly going for these treatments?
0: So I think there are different types of people, but I guess mainly, I mean, Singaporeans, we're always looking for value for money, right? So when we both started this business, we said that we wanted to be able to make it affordable so that people out there don't think that, oh, this is a far-reaching thing, you know, maybe when I have the money, then I can try this out. Because of the way we price our packages, in terms of that, they feel that it's worth the cost. That in itself is about value, about money. But the other set of people, the value is quite personal, in the sense that instead of just looking at how much the package is, it is more like that they feel this is a space that they feel safe, they feel comfortable, they feel like it's a second home, where in the CBD, just coming down from the office or coming down from nearby, they can have this dedicated space to recover and just slow down and just take that time to look after themselves as part of the routine. You know, so others come because they enjoy like a particular session, whether it's the red light or oxygen or, you know, our sauna sessions. So we don't tell people that they need everything that we offer. So it is to allow them to have that affordability and they have that space to be able to try each service and see what complements with their own lifestyle.
1: Interesting. I mean, we're also living in a time where, you know, younger people have more information about their health than ever before, from sleep trackers and smartwatches to social media content about recovery and wellness. So, Dr. Chu, are younger people more informed about their health than previous generations as well? If so, what are the types of questions they're asking and should be asking?
2: Actually, I would say that there is, of course, a little bit more interest. But how the data is being interpreted and how they understand the content, I do think that social media has actually given people, you know, greater amount of awareness. But with regards to understanding exactly what the studies mean and how it can help them, I would say most probably not. Because actually a lot of the people who come here, they actually have a simple misconception, like, you know, ice bath does definitely means I can recover well. So this is a very, very interesting kind of intervention, because actually a lot of the studies have actually shown that it actually, you know, slows down muscle growth and stuff like that. So, you know, they understand it as a catch-all. This allows me to recover better. But actually there's a bit of a nuance, right? Are you recovering in terms of building a better base, a better structure for the future? And if you're looking for that, you need to have the right kind of signaling from the exercise session to allow you to build muscle, to get actually better at what you do. But then, for example, if you're an athlete, right? Let's say you are having 3 races in a row, correct? Maybe one after another or one day after another. You need to be able to so-called blunt your pain receptors. So you're not looking at super adaptation. You're not thinking of, you know, improving your performance in the future. You're talking about, can I push out 80, 90% of my maximum on the next day? You know what I'm trying to say? And in that sense, maybe, most probably, the ice bath can help you, because, you know, it blunts the pain, it stops the inflammation. And that's what we're trying to get across to the people. Like, what do you actually want to so-called recover for? What do you actually want to use these interventions for? 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
1: Hello and welcome to this Asian Insider podcast. I'm Ravi Velur, and today we're going to talk about the recent summit between Donald Trump and Chinese President Xi Jinping and how it is viewed in Tokyo and New Delhi. Both Japan and India have a close security partnership with Washington. Both also have complicated relationships with Beijing. The summit, therefore, got intense media attention in both these countries. This time, I have two valued guests to discuss the developments. They are Professor Tomohiko Taniguchi, who used to be the foreign policy advisor to the Shinzo Abe cabinet, and Dr. Sanjay Baru, who's a renowned geopolitical expert and media advisor to the late Indian Prime Minister Dr. Manmohan Singh. I'm privileged to know both these gentlemen as my friends. In fact, the three of us contributed to a book on the late Shinzo Abe not too long ago. And so welcome to Asian Insider, Tom Taniguchi and Sanjay Baru. What a pleasure to have you both on the show.
2: Thank you for having me too.
1: Tom, shall we start with you? What did you make of the reception that President Xi Jinping received in Washington from Donald Trump?
3: My impression was it was less gorgeous, less, flowery. I think it was rather modest. That reminded me, actually, of what Xi Jinping received many, many years ago from the United Kingdom when Xi Jinping visited Britain, where David Cameron, then Prime Minister, extended what was then called the red carpet. The red carpet that Donald Trump extended was not so much redder than usual red carpet. So I think it was rather a modest one. Donald Trump really was present at the airport when Xi Jinping stepped down from the aircraft. I think it was a calculated Donald Trump-esque action. He knew that it cost very, very little, and yet he could have won hearts and minds of a lot of people from China. So it was very much a calculated action, in my view.
1: Wonderful. Sanjay Baru, could I ask you the same question? I also noticed that Prime Minister Modi did not go to this year's UN General Assembly session.
4: Well, I'm afraid I disagree with my friend Tomohiko-san. The way we look at the reception that President Xi Jinping got in China, in Washington, D.C., I think at least the Indian media saw it very differently. First of all, there is a background to that visit. President Trump, when he went in May to meet President Xi, spoke about a G2, which was unprecedented. It made the waves. And then this was the second meeting. And at the end of the second meeting, they agreed to meet again two times, once in November and once in December. So I think we would be misreading the nature of the relationship if we underplay the significance of the visuals. And the visuals are significant in the era of social media, not just for Chinese viewers, but viewers around the world, certainly viewers in India. I think we're quite surprised, given the fact that when Prime Minister Modi went to Washington, he was not even received at the door of the White House. He was received by an aide of the president when he went last year to Washington, D.C. Mm-hmm. And this was commented upon in India. Mm-hmm. So I think from an Indian perspective, this meeting and the schedule for another two meetings and the red carpet treatment and the fact that after 60 years, or more than 60 years, I think 62 was the last time President Kennedy went to receive a Prime Minister Macmillan. Now, Macmillan is a different meeting. Kennedy meeting Macmillan in the airport in 1962 was fundamentally different from Trump meeting Xi at the airport. So I think I would, I would read it slightly more differently.
1: Thank you. Thank you for that. I was talking the other day with John Huntsman, who used to be the American ambassador to China, and he told me that sometimes optics can be important as well. And if I were to ask you both that aside from the optics, what were your, let's say, two or three key takeaways from the meeting? What would they be? Tom, would you go first, please?
3: The biggest key takeaway for me was there wasn't nothing especially substantial. China may have agreed on buying more stuff, agricultural stuff, from the United States, which may have pleased Donald Trump and his colleagues. When it comes to the Middle East conflicts, the fact that Iran should open its Hormuz Strait, there was no agreement, it seems, between China and the United States. What was more interesting for me is the report that has come out very much recently from Wall Street Journal saying that there was a five-hour break interval for Xi Jinping when Xi Jinping chose not to meet anyone else. So that's given a gasoline to a fire of rumors already rampant that something serious may or may be occurring to Xi Jinping's health.
1: But Prime Minister Takayuchi-san seems to have made something of an urgent call to Trump right after he met Xi Jinping. What is really Japan's big worry? And are you reassured after that call between Takayuchi-san and Mr. Trump?
3: That there would be more meetings between Xi and Donald Trump doesn't actually worry a lot of people in Japan, because meetings between these two leaders on the sidelines of multilateral summits have been rather commonplace. Now, Xi Jinping and Donald Trump might have discussed issues of pertinent importance for Japan, namely Taiwan, and Takayuchi had to make sure personally with Donald Trump that Donald Trump did not actually add anything substantially new to the lines of talks between the two, China and the United States, when it comes to Taiwan. And I think Takayuchi got reassurance from Donald Trump, which actually calmed down the tensions that might have existed in Tokyo.
1: Interesting. Sanjay, what about you? What were your principal takeaways from this meeting?
4: Well, from an Indian perspective, I don't think India would have figured very prominently in their conversation, though Prime Minister Modi also spoke to President Trump after that meeting. But I think the one important issue which did get some attention in New Delhi was the trade decision of Washington to kind of hold action on trade, extending the truce on trade by another 2 months at a time when we are still unable to get a trade agreement with the United States. We have dragged our feet for a long time. Washington has dragged its feet for a long time on getting a trade agreement, and we are still not able to get a trade agreement. But at the same time, there's an extension of the truce with China. That itself, I think, is something that would have been noted in Delhi.
1: Do you see it as a strategic reset between the U.S. and China, or a tactical pause?
4: Well, that's the most difficult question to answer, Ravi. I think there is change. Whether the change is strategic or tactical, to me, as yet, is not clear. But I think we would be misreading the story if we did not notice the change.
1: I see. You know, I just heard Kurt Campbell, who used to have such a huge influence on America's Asia policy. And he said recently that Xi Jinping seems to have been successful in influencing the way Trump thinks of Asia. And he also said that Xi Jinping is trying to drive a wedge between the United States and Japan. Tom, do you agree with Kurt Campbell's reading of the situation?
3: Clearly, that's the first and the second and the third most important objective for Xi Jinping. Mm-hmm. Xi Jinping always wants China to be looked at by the United States as the most important, single most important nation in the wider region of the Indo-Pacific. And Xi Jinping always wanted to neutralize Japan. And to do so, Xi Jinping does everything possible every day, 365 days, to give a wedge mm-hmm. between the United States and Japan. And mm-hmm. Donald Trump, a natural inclination of Donald Trump is he likes a big boy. He likes a strong man. And mm-hmm. I think Xi Jinping fits into that category.
5: Interesting. Sanjay, what about U.S.-India ties? You just hinted about the kind of different receptions that Xi Jinping got versus Prime Minister Modi's reception in February 2025. Now, there has been some turbulence in the relationship lately between New Delhi and Washington. Is China a factor to be also included in that calculus, looked at from New Delhi?
4: Yes, indeed. I mean, I think from an Indian perspective, there's great turbulence in the relationship. And if you had heard Foreign Minister Jaishankar's remarks at the Asia Society in New York, you can see even Jaishankar, who's generally regarded in India as being much more pro-US than many other political leaders in India, was very guarded in his remarks and quite critical of the US. But I think the country that looms large on the Indo-US relationship at the moment is Russia, more than China, mm-hmm. Because the fact that we continue to buy so much oil from Russia, mm-hmm. and the United States has been threatening with tariffs on Russian oil imports. But certainly, I think from whatever I read here and listen, there is a recalculation, and I don't think it's only about Donald Trump. I think the way in which the United States viewed India when I was in government 10, 20 years ago, it was very different from the way in which the United States views India and its role in the region today.
5: Mm-hmm. That's interesting. Now, India and China are going through a reset of ties. Is it fair to presume that stability in America-China ties is generally seen as good for everybody, whether it's in Tokyo or whether it's in New Delhi?
4: No, I think it's good for the world, the stability in U.S.-China relations, because we are in, I've just recently written a paper taking off from Samuel Huntington's view of the world as unimultipolar. Mm-hmm. I call this a bimultipolar world. We are in a bimultipolar world. In mm-hmm. other words, we have two major powers. Mm-hmm. And then you have a lot of other smaller powers, whether it's India or Japan or Russia, mm-hmm. Brazil. So in this world, the stability in the relationship of the big two is good for everybody. Mm-hmm. And I hope that would come out of these meetings between the two leaders.
5: Right. You know, if I were to again look at the summit, do you think something fundamental has changed in the U.S.-China relationship, Tom? Both you and Sanjay, you represent middle powers. And after the summit, do you see what Sanjay hinted at, fears of a G2 relationship flowering? And how prepared is Japan to live with that? And later, Sanjay, you might want to come in and say how prepared India is to live with that. Tom, would you like to go first?
3: For the generations of Ronald Reagan, George H.W. Bush, certainly John F. Kennedy, and so on and so forth, the fact that the United States has to do its utmost to give protections to countries like South Korea, Japan, the Philippines, was automatic almost, because that was these countries were at the forefront in the East-West confrontations. But Cold War memories long gone, nothing is automatic when it comes to the need for the United States to give nuclear umbrella and protections to these peripheral countries of Korea, Japan, the Philippines. So it's very much incumbent upon Japan to do its own effort first to continue to convince Donald Trump of how important it is for the U.S.-Japan relationship to be kept intact, because if the United States loses Japan, the United States will lose almost everything of its military engagement. And second, Japan must do its own homework to beef up its defense capabilities.
5: Now, what would you regard from Tokyo's point of view as a red line, in the Trump-C understanding on Taiwan? You began to talk about it a little while ago, but I stopped you there. Are you concerned about an actual concession on Taiwan, or too much ambiguity over U.S. commitments to the island?
3: Ambiguity from the United States side towards Taiwan only frustrates people in Taiwan. Almost a year after this, I mean, January 2027, Taiwan is going to have another presidential election. And that's one ultimate goal for the time being for China, to give compromise Taiwanese politics. And Taiwan could fall under the Chinese shadow peacefully in a democratic fashion. And the United States could do nothing about it. And so now is the time for Japan, the United States, and the Philippines, and so on and so forth, to continue a unambiguous signal to the Taiwanese that we are with them.
5: I see. Sanjay, from your point of view, I mean, you hinted at the recent difficulties in the U.S.-India relationship. But at the same time, you cannot deny that the U.S. continues to be a major defense partner of India's. But is it true that the defense minister canceled a recent visit to the U.S.? And I noticed that most of the recent big weapons purchases that India's been making has come from France and Israel, particularly.
4: Absolutely. I think the big issue over the last, I would imagine, 15 years was with what we would do with respect to aircraft. The U.S. was pushing for F-35s, F-15s, the big purchase, the MMRCA. I think there India has firmly decided not to go with the U.S.
5: MMRCA being
4: multimodal aircraft, combat aircraft,
5: right.
4: Fighter aircraft. And I think there India has clearly decided not to go with the U.S. And I take, Jaishankar again remarks at the Asia Society when he said India was seeking to de-risk from certain relationships. And I think he meant United States. So there is an element of de-risking going on.
5: Mm-hmm.
4: And certainly Israel, France, many other European countries. I mean, even Britain and Sweden.
5: Mm-hmm.
4: Our defense relationship with UK and with Sweden is growing. And indeed with Japan. We have a far more robust defense relationship with Japan at the moment than an economic one. So I think we are diversifying our defense relationships and de-risking from what seemed to be excessive dependence on the United States over the last 15 years.
5: Tom, may I ask about a concept that you're intensely familiar with, and you possibly had a huge role in formulating that, the concept of a free and open Indo-Pacific that was pushed by Prime Minister Abe when you were his foreign policy advisor. Now, what happens to that concept of an FOIP? And related to that, is there any purpose left for Quad if the U.S. and China are managing the relationship so famously and so comfortably?
3: Free and open Indo-Pacific, the name itself speaks volumes. If you think about the naming, it suggested that there is a big nation interested in making the entire region of the Indo-Pacific not free and not open. And that country is obviously China. So in order for the region of the Indo-Pacific free, open, rules-based, the banner that Prime Minister Abe chose to hoist, FOIP, was to serve the purpose of Japan working as a catalyst for a major defense partnerships, including India, Australia, certainly the United States, and more, let's say, from the European side, like the United Kingdom. The tangible results include that Japan, for the first time in history, succeeded in selling its cutting-edge frigates to Australia and possibly to New Zealand, and the Filipino-Japanese defense relationship has substantially been upgraded under the same banner of the FOIP. Vietnam is the same, and the United Kingdom, left alone from the EU, has chosen to subscribe this idea of FOIP. And in a modest size, however, the United Kingdom has been constantly sending its presence forces to the region. And Quad substantially needs personal commitment from four national leaders. Takaichi at the moment seems to be very much preoccupied with the budgeting process, with her struggle with the Treasury group. I think that's a noble task itself. Australia may be more interested than before, but Donald Trump does not seem to be so much interested in working with smaller nations, if you like, Japan, Australia, India. So, yes, that's that needs a substantial boost. And Takaichi's task, may I say, remains very much important.
5: You heard Dr. Sanjay Baru say that Japan, India seems to be working with Japan even more closely on the defense partnership. You didn't stress that too much in your own remarks, Tom. Is there any reason for that? Are you a little disappointed with the Indian positions on Quad? And would you have liked a more assertive Indian position there? Is that what you're trying to hint at, but you didn't say?
3: Far from that. There has been a consensus, bipartisan consensus in Japan, that India represents the future for Japan. And rather than the present, India embodies the future for the course to be taken by Japan, either economically, defense, or politically. So the salience of India has not changed at all.
5: I want to shift a little, from the Indo-Pacific to the situation in Western Asia, the Middle East, as it's also called. My own understanding and my own interpretation of events there is that I suspect the Iran situation is potentially going to worsen after the U.S. midterms are done in early November. And if you look at American troop and weapons movements into that region, I'm more convinced that's going to happen. But given China's strategic partnership with Iran, how do both of you think that Beijing will wear that one if the U.S. comes in and tries to hit Iran even harder? Sanjay, would you like to go first on that? You're closest to the region.
4: Well, I think we in Asia, I mean, certainly in India, China, I think we have a stake in stability in the West Asia. And, the U.S. Interventions in West Asia have cost India dear over the last 30 years. I mean, 1990s. Early 2000s, and now American action, whether it's Iraq or Kuwait or, now Iran, the impact on India has been severe. Oil prices have shot up. We've had balance of payments crisis. So it is not in India's interest to see any escalation in West Asia. And I believe there is some commonality in the thinking of the BRICS countries, Brazil, Russia, India, China, South Africa. I think the reason why the BRICS summit recently was more successful than earlier summits was because of a shared stake in the stability of West Asia. And I would imagine other oil importing countries like Japan and Korea, etc., would also have a stake in stabilizing West Asia because they're also affected by rising oil prices. So I think, if the U.S., in your judgment, is planning to escalate, there would be a reaction from the rest of the world.
5: Mm-hmm. Tom, would you add to that?
3: Certainly, China worked played a role in bringing Saudi Arabia and Iran closer. However, during the crisis unfolding before our eyes, China has been conspicuous in its absence. I don't know what China has done vis-a-vis Tehran about changing the evolution, changing the way in which things are evolving. So China is losing a lot of momentum. Mm-hmm. China has lost much opportunities, probably because of its internal issues, internal struggles. China has, the Xi Jinping has purged a huge number of military brass people, experts and the like. So China does not seem to be kinetic at this moment.
5: I see. And that's a wrap for Asian Insider. I'm Ravi Velur. Don't forget to share this podcast with your friends and family. 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You can also sign up for our Asian Insider newsletter. This episode was produced and edited by Faiza Sani and Amirul Karim.
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Then take a breather with Live Well with Michelle. 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
1: Yes, we're all family today. Good morning and welcome to We Are Family. You will love this interview today. Two fabulous guests in the studio today. For more than two decades, Sheikh Haikal has been a familiar face in Singapore as an actor in movies like Army Days, the first movie I ever saw in Singapore, by the way. A popular rapper, a TV host, an entertainer, and a successful businessman. But for more than a year, Haikal and his wife, Annabelle Francis, who is also with us in the studio, have been dealing with something very different and largely in private.
2: Yes, so Haikal was recently diagnosed with stage 4 colon cancer, which has spread to his liver. He has undergone surgery and treatment, and despite everything his body has been through, he has continued working, running the business, and spending time with his family. So today, we're not just talking about the diagnosis. We want to understand what life has actually looked like behind all of the headlines, what this experience has been like for Haikal, what it has meant for Annabelle and their children, and why they've decided that now is the time to share their story. We're so grateful to have both of them here. Haikal, Annabelle, thank you so much for joining us on Let's Talk Singapore.
3: No, thanks for having us, man. Is it because when people ask, then I cry?
2: No.
3: Or is it because when people start talking about it, I cry?
2: Oh.
3: Yeah. When you bring up all that and what I've gone through and what, you know, the memories come back and I think about what Annabelle has gone through for me. Man, it's hard, guys. Sheesh.
4: But a good morning to everyone.
3: Yeah, good morning, guys. Yeah. We are family here, yeah.
4: We're still Annabelle and Haikal. And yep. Then, you know, through all the days that we go through, the challenges.
3: That was a great opener.
4: It's a bit touching, all the things that you said. I've never heard Haikal enter a radio show like this before. It's always been like bigger than life, right?
2: I mean, he is bigger than life. And when he walked in, it was all jokes. And yeah. I think that once we kind of like just, you know, talked about real life and the real issues you guys have been facing. I didn't mean to make you cry, Haikal. I'm sorry.
3: No, you did.
1: She did. She's shameless.
3: Don't we all do it for the ratings?
4: We are going to make
3: them. I want to give a quick shout out to my SPH people. I was in radio here at 91.3.
1: I remember that.
3: Yeah. So my people at 91.3 and then to the people at SPH from the top, from the best to the number one. Yo, what's up, man, guys? Nice to be here at SBH. Man.
1: Hey, Cole, I empathize with you, my friend. It was hard to get through that. It was hard for me to get through Army Days.
5: No, I'm kidding. I loved it.
3: Go on. I loved it. Yeah, you know, after Army Days, a few more movies after that, you know, but Army Days hit the chord.
1: Great film.
3: Right?
1: Yeah.
3: I mean, again, you're a brother, and, you know, for people to come up to me now, and regurgitate my lines for me.
4: Yeah, they had a reunion.
1: Right? I saw that.
4: Yeah. And everybody, when we posted it up, everybody started like, you know, sharing all the lines they remembered and how, you know, it meant something to them, especially the boys. Yeah, and they still play it at NS, right? When they go to like National Service. So that's funny.

0: That you is are... my favorite song. That is my song. And I can't. Now oh, you no. got me.
1: Oh, I'm so sorry. No. I picked that.
0: Thanks a lot.
1: Sorry, Annabelle Francis.
0: No. Too early to cry.
1: If you're just joining us, we're in the studio with Shake Heikel. And that was his beautiful dulcet tones you just heard. And Annabelle Francis, his wife. Shake Heikel, we're celebrating. I love that song, man. I love that song. I've followed your career. Like I said, I have a personal connection to you because I arrived in Singapore in November 1996. I think a week or two after that, someone said, go see a local movie. So I saw Army Days at the Junction 8, Bishan Junction 8. I've never forgotten it. And they were applauding. They were cheering. You just don't see this in a Singapore cinema like what I saw at Army Days. So you did Army Days. That's how I first knew you. Then I became a sports journalist, and I knew you through that. You did your football stuff for ESPN. So you've been a rapper. You've been an actor. You've been a TV host. You've been an entertainer. When you look back at your career, what are your highlights?
2: Being able to get Annabelle.
0: Oh, my God. Stop.
2: Right? I mean, it was the fine print for being a rapper, right? I read the contract, and at the bottom it states, you will have a beautiful wife. So I was sticking to that. No, yeah, but that's my achievement, man. All that I've done in my life led me to having a family, right? We are family, right? All of us. And yeah, I'm only able to do what I do and able to be in my country is because my people said yes. Right? My people said yes to me and supported me. And just like you, brother, you know, you came to Singapore, first movie you watched, you saw people clap, and they're coming back in drones, bro, to regurgitate my lines to me, to tell me how much they mean to me, how much I mean to them, what I've done for them. You know, I'm going to quickly say in a nutshell, the fame got me here. I got cancer because I wanted it, but the fame is going to get me out of it. Yes.
0: Yes, yes, you're going to fight through this.
2: Yeah, these are my people, man.
1: Annabelle, just briefly, what is it about that song that you love? Because I think that's a great, genuinely great song.
0: It was written for me. and the words, they resonate till today every time I listen to it. And, you know, until I've been married to him for like 27 years now. Wow. And I watched him. I'm like a witness to his life, to how much how much he affects people, you know, whether it's the audience or the people he's working with, the sound guys, the people around him. Every moment is special to him. And that's why it's just so spectacular to watch him in his life. And on stage. So every time when he performs up to today, if he ever is, you know, able to perform, you know, in recent days, I'm still in awe from the first time I met him perform until today. He is one artist that has given his heart, his soul, his everything each time he performs on stage. He's so genuine. You know, and for me to say this, even though I wake up with him every day and go through life with him every day, and I can still say this about him, he's just amazing. It's just amazing to live.
3: I have to say, Heikel has been in shambles, and I can't believe that we managed to get the two of you here because, you know, the both of you, when you guys walked into the studio, we really felt this energy in the room, right? You guys bring so much to every room that you walk into, and you spend so much of your life, the both of you, being the person, being the people who bring energy and support into a room. What has it been like being the people who sometimes need that energy and support from others? And have you? Do you think that you've gotten that the last few months?
2: Oh my God, it was so hard. There was a period of time where we kept this a secret. And the only ones who knew were the people who were closest to me. And this is the part I say that all you need when you get what I got, the big C, is to have a few good men around you. Right? And that's all I had around me. And my family kept it a secret. You know, and the people didn't know. They did not know. They started to suspect, but they didn't know. Of course they'll start to suspect because they come to the restaurant, they see Annabelle there, serving, happy, bringing, like you say, the energy, the life to the room.
0: When our life was actually in shambles.
2: And then suddenly they see me in the car. I'm in the car park, guys. The restaurant is here. I'm in the car park. So they're like, why is he not coming down? Because when they want to take picture with me, they go to the car. Then they're like, oh, Shake Heikel, we just ate at your shop. At your restaurant, can we take a picture with you? Because usually it's done at the restaurant, right? Then they ask, like, what's wrong? They're like, hot, car, icon, all kinds of reason. Oh, you lost so much weight. Ozempic. So it started, bro. So people suspect, okay, some new. I can see it in their eyes. Whatever, fatty. You want to say that, is it? Okay, we would just keep quiet and go along with you. So my people respect it, they accept it, and they respect it. And that part, I can never pay my people back, right? Because they...
0: Yeah, they've
2: so
0: been...
2: We were suffering, guys, me and Belle. We needed the love, we needed the support, and that's what's helping me now, but we couldn't do it because I couldn't tell my parents.
4: Oh, wow.
2: My parents are old school, bro.
4: Yeah.
2: They had a sort that if I die first... They failed. You know those parents?
4: Yeah.
2: They are the sort that you bury me first. You must bury me first. I'm like, then hurry up.
0: No, you can't say that.
2: I can't.
4: Can I ask both of you then? What was it? Well, you've half answered the first part. What was your initial reason to keep it private? And what made you finally decide to go public?
2: Okay. Private because of the parents. Private because Sheikh Haikal was not sure whether I could say it to them, whether they were ready to receive that Sheikh Haikal, because Audrey said it. We brought energy, we brought life. Am I ready to play that role, to step down? Are they, my people, ready to accept me to be... Guys, I'm sick, guys.
0: I think because Haikal symbolized that for so long, right? Like, he's the light, the energy, the one that makes everyone laugh. Now, can we flip everything, flip the script and go like, he can't do that anymore.
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1: Money.
2: Yes.
0: Great song. Great song. And we're talking about getting back your money today. What is the smallest amount of money you would actually fight to get back? The question was, you realized you have been overcharged. Maybe you're out eating. Maybe you're at a parking lot, something. But you realize you've been overcharged. What do you do? Our options were A, I am getting my money back. B, I'll ask, but it does depend on how much. C, forget it, it's not worth the hassle. Or D, keep quiet and see what happens. Mm. Are we talking about $2, $5, $10? Would you even bother, Neil?
2: Well, Audrey, first things first, I overcharge myself.
0: What do you mean?
2: Trisha has seen me do it when I used that stupid app thingy. You know, the PayPal thing.
0: Pay now,
2: whatever it is.
0: The most useful app of all time?
2: Yes, I overcharged myself.
0: Yeah.
2: I was with Trisha, $4. I typed in 4,000.
0: Yes.
2: I was this close to giving them $4,000. So I frequently overcharge myself.
0: Yes.
2: So I'm an idiot. I'm an idiot when it comes to these things. But I have a two-part answer to your question.
0: Let's hear it.
2: Yes. I like to think I always, always ask for the money back because it's my money, which is A, I'm getting my money back. So I do. But in fairness, you know, yin and yang, karma, B for me would be I return the money if I've been given too much change.
0: Okay.
2: That's happened before because it's their money. So if you overcharge me, I want it back because it's my money. If you'd accidentally given me too much change, not so much now because of cashless society,
0: yeah.
2: I always, always give it back. Your money, I return it. My money, I want it.
0: Very good.
2: Simple.
0: Okay, simple. So Aloysius has just chimed in. Aloysius says, if I get overcharged, I'll usually check with the cashier first, just in case they keyed in the wrong amount. Unless it's only a few cents, then I won't bother to check. Okay, so this is why I decided to use this as a poll question for today.
2: Okay.
0: I don't know if you saw this story, but it's a really incredible real life example of being severely overcharged. A driver recently parked at a car park in River Valley. Okay. He parked there for about 5 minutes, well within the grace period. He tries to drive out of the gantry. And he realized that the system showed that he parked there for almost 20 years. He was charged $100,870.
2: Yeah, but you're not paying that, are you?
0: By accident. So no doubt he presses the intercom and goes, excuse me, I don't think that this car park has even been around for 20 years. So like, I've only been here 5 minutes. They, of course, came and rectified the situation. The guy said that the system failed to detect his vehicle entering the property. So everything is fine. Issue was resolved. He didn't have to pay, right?
2: Yes.
0: Of course, this is really egregious. This almost never happens. This is why it was such a funny thing to read about on Stomp. Mm. Because how? And once you see this situation, you know that, well, of course, he didn't park there for 20 years. This is a mistake. But we want to know, most are overcharging is not going to be $100,000. Most of the time is an extra $3. They scanned it twice in the supermarket, or they maybe charged you extra at a restaurant. So we want to know how much is enough to make you complain, because I expect that it's a sliding scale, right? If it's $20, you'll probably raise it. But if it's not too much, if it's going to cause you trouble, would you bother to chase it?
2: I'd go the other way. Not if it's going to cause me trouble, but if it's going to cause the poor guy who's overcharged me trouble.
0: Okay.
2: Because that does happen. You know, if I've been to, this has happened in Burger King, for example. Other fast food places are available. I go in there for my Impossible Whopper.
0: Yeah.
2: Right? And I'm a pain. I go to the counter because A, I'm an idiot and I never use the machine properly.
0: Okay.
2: And B, I like a human voice. I like human interaction because I have a lot of demands. I don't like pickles. I don't like onions. I don't like mayonnaise. I don't like,
0: What do you have on your Whopper?
2: Not much.
0: It's just the patty and the bun?
2: I have the patty, I have the lettuce, and I have ketchup.
0: Wow, don't go crazy.
2: That's, okay. That's a wild night out for me, Audrey Seek. Let me tell you. So I'm at the counter, and this poor guy, he's a teenager, and he's doing all the buttons, and my wife wants the patty, tries to be healthy, not just the meal. She doesn't want the french fries, so he's pressing buttons. Occasionally, there is some overcharging.
0: Yep.
2: Occasionally. I'll always empathize with him because I have done that job. I have been in his position in my grandfather's cafe, in supermarkets. There's nothing worse than having an intimidating older person going up to a kid and saying, you overcharge me. So if it's a small amount, I'll either let it go or I'll just quietly point it out to him. I do not want his manager involved or anything like that. I'll just quietly say, hey, brother, I think you charge me extra for blah, blah, blah.
0: That's very nice.
2: Settle it. Because I've been in that position. Yeah. So my empathy is with the employee, not the corporation. I don't care about them.
0: Right, right, right.
2: They make millions. I just don't want the kid get it, or retiree.
0: Okay.
2: Because usually in these places, it's either very old or very young. Let's be frank, because everybody else is doing other jobs, right?
0: Yeah.
2: I don't want to get them into trouble. I don't want to make a fuss.
0: Okay.
2: Yeah.
0: I want to say I'm the same, but what I meant when I said it would cause you trouble, this has happened before. I was driving and I was trying to drive out of a car park, and I know that I don't know what happened to the system, but it did overcharge me. It charged me an extra $6. And so I looked at it and I looked at the line building up behind me and I went, forget it. And I just, let's just pay it. I am not going to hold up the entire line of cars to get $6 back. But
2: yeah, I would.
0: But I would not. But when I'm in a restaurant and I see that they charge me for 5 wet towels instead of 4, I'm getting that 30 cents back because the barrier of pain is much lower in the restaurant because I can just say to the lady, I was charged extra for this wet towel, and they could just quickly do it. And I'm sitting down, and everyone's comfortable. It's not embarrassing for anybody, right?
2: Yeah, I get that.
0: Yeah, but it's 30 cents. And so for a while, my husband's like, just let it go. I was like, no, they either give me back 30 cents or I take a wet towel. They can choose one.
2: Yeah, yeah, yeah.
0: So it's not so much the dollar amount. For me, it is what exactly is the situation, and is it going to cause any, I hate to say it, embarrassment, right?
2: But there's one example, and I'd love to know our listeners' take on this, where I will never back down. And this is the classic supermarket, the price on the shelf doesn't match the price at checkout.
0: It's supposed to be a promotion.
2: Now you're singing my song, because this happened to me in cold storage. It's happened in Fair Price as well, just a week ago. I see a nice discount on something. It's a 2-for-1. Let's say it's baked beans. I am a cheapo, and I love my twofers. You know, my 2-for, and you get 50 cents off. And I did this last week, and I got to the counter, beat the thing through. It's gone back to the original price.
0: Yeah, yeah.
2: And I call someone over, and she does the thing. Ah, well, that's not the price now. No, no, no, no, no. There's a basic rule on this. I looked it up. A supermarket is generally expected to honor a lower advertised shelf price if a discrepancy occurs at the checkout. This happens a lot. It will say special offer from such a date to this date. No, no, no, no, no. You haven't taken down.
0: No, no, no.
2: No, no, no, no, no. You've left that sticker there. I want that price. I will fight that to the ends of the earth, Audrey C.
0: I will fight that.
2: I want my cheap baked beans, and that's it. I want my 50 cents. Give it to me.
0: I love it. So we're hearing from many listeners who have stories to share. Bella coming in to say, it happened to me just last week. We had a lunch set, but they charged us one of the main dishes separately on top of the set menu price, and I only realized it after we left the place. I reached out to the restaurant to check if this is correct. Turns out there was a system glitch and they refunded me. The cost was almost $35, so I think it's worth the chase. Absolutely, yes. It's worth the chase.
2: Lewis says, I recently went to Shake Shack at Jewel and realized when I got home they'd left out my French fries. I contacted them and they apologized by giving me a free meal. It was a small mistake, but they handled it so well. Amazing service. Yes, do those little things. It makes all the difference.
0: It does.
2: A French fries to Shake Shack is nothing, but you maintain that good relationship, the goodwill, and that is priceless.
0: Yes. Ali now coming in to say good morning to Singapore's best DJs. Yes. I will do the same as Audrey. If it will hold up a line of people, I will let it go. But if not, I'll usually ask for it back.
2: But very quickly, before the results, Ali and our other listeners, what about the supermarket one? If you've got a discount on the shelf and you get to the counter and the discount is no longer applied, do you push back like me? Let us know. 8855-0893.
0: I have another quick question. Do you think that you would feel differently depending on who who made the mistake.
2: Yes.
0: If I went and I kicked up a fuss at this big restaurant for 30 cents, but a hawker maybe overcharged me a dollar, I would probably let the dollar go.
2: I said that. If it's a young kid serving me, I do not want to get the kid or the uncle or auntie into trouble. I'd rather let it go. Yeah, absolutely.
0: Yeah, I think there's a difference between a big corporation and a small family-run business or a hawker. But that's just me.
2: No, I agree with you.
0: James saying, could not agree more with you, Neil.
2: Thank
0: okay,
2: you.
0: The poll results for today. You realized you were overcharged. What do you do? Coming in at number one. The runaway winner is A, I'm getting my money back.
2: Yes.
0: Got 59%. B, I'll ask, but it depends on how much. Got 36%. Only 5% said, forget it, it's not worth the hassle. And 0% said, keep quiet and see what happens.
2: I agree with all of our listeners.
0: Don't keep quiet.
2: It's your money.
0: Yeah.
2: You're not being a pain here. It's your money. They have overcharged you. Get it back. There's no big deal. And I want those cheap baked beans.
0: Get it back.
2: Yes. And that was Breakfast Bites.
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1: Staying active as we age can be easier when there's someone to do it with. But how do we encourage seniors who rarely leave their home or feel unsure about joining a group? Relay Modula 2026 is a year-long community campaign bringing seniors as well as younger people together through ultra-slow jogging. So it's co-organized by Lee Foundation and Lions Clubs of Singapore. It supports Lions Befrienders by helping seniors through forging friendships, community activities, as well as care services. Joining me on Money FM 89.3 is Karen Wee, Executive Director, Lions Befrienders. Good morning to you, Karen. Thanks for coming in.
2: Good morning, everybody, and good morning, Lance.
1: Hey, great idea. We'd like to see more seniors getting out of the house. But first, you've got to explain to us what exactly is ultra-slow jogging.
2: Ah, that's a very good question. So basically, ultra-slow jogging is low intensity, low impact. For us, for the seniors to contribute as well as to focus on their jogging, it's jogging on the spot. To playing of different music and with someone. So the first idea we need to do is to overcome the fear of jogging. People will say, no, I've never walked, I've never jogged, etc. So the psychological barrier is the first thing you overcome. Once that happens, they're happy jogging. Next comes a social bonding because they want to go back to meet their friends.
1: Right.
2: And with that comes confidence because now they can jog. Previously, they can't even walk. Maybe they limped. Then after the confidence comes also more empowerment, more agency, as well as more reaching out to others. Because so when all these things, when you look at just jogging alone, of course, as all we know, it's about good health. But this is a different. This is actually a social community setting. So we look at and welcome everybody to join the movement, which is slow-mo, let's go.
1: Okay, so where do the young people fit in? When do they come into the picture?
2: Ah, okay. This is with the injection of having them as fellow joggers, but jogging at a slower speed. Okay, and to do the encouragement like a pacer. The other one is facilitator, because we do need a lot of communal support. The initial stage may require trainers.
1: Okay.
2: But there will be a lot of people. So far, we have had per session minimum 20. And as the numbers grow, you can't see the ones at the back. If you go to attend any classes, it's always the ones at the back that's trailing and not sure what's going on. We need all these people to keep them encouraged. And what's more is, if you had younger ones, like little children, of course not at this stage, encouraging them to keep on running and running and keep the kids active and not running after them,
1: right,
2: that will inject some fun also. So which means to say, this is a community effort, regardless of age.
1: Nice.
2: Because as you know, if we put them on the treadmill or let them to run outside, the seniors will struggle keeping up.
1: Yeah,
2: it's about energy, etc. But jogging a spot, you can take a break as and when you need it. You don't have to feel pressurized of keeping up and keeping up. That fear is going to put a huge dent and a huge psychological barrier to them to want to even join.
1: You know, we saw what COVID did to us a few years ago. We were cooped up in our homes. Some of us got used to it. We didn't want to go out at all. We know social isolation can do terrible things for our mental well-being. We also know this. In 2026, Singapore officially became a super aged society. So tell us about these regular activities like Relay Modula and how they can help our seniors come out of that shell of theirs.
2: First, we actually have been going through the years of understanding what causes them to stay indoors and what causes them to refuse to gain access outside or even to reach out or accept people reaching in. So the thing we realize is very much fundamentally used to it, comfort zone. The other one is insecurity, fear, because the world has moved on very fast. As we know, we are all talking about Gen AI, humanoids. This is something completely new from someone who's never had technology. But having said that, in 2020, when we had no death behind of closed door, 6,500 seniors during the circuit breaker, basically, we did it. And secondly, what we did was we moved from a social befriending agency to then became one of the market leaders in terms of technology, innovation, tech and non-tech, and in preventive elder care. So fast forward, we are into that space now. So we always realize that seniors can do it. And so once we understand the motivation and also the fear, we overcome it by putting things easy for them. And we got the last of the last miles, meaning because 6,500 seniors, 80% have little or no education. And yet they were among the first in 2020 June to use technology. And we made it idiot proof for them. So fast forward 6 years from then on, we are now into voice AI, etc., to check in on them. So which means to say, understanding why they resist certain things, helping them overcome their resistance, and now getting them out to do simple things like ultra slow jogging, and not jogging us, ultra slow, means we have actually regulated and calibrated down everything to their level. It's like, you know, when you talk to a child, you lower yourself to the height of a child, look at him in the eyes, and you explain things slowly. The same thing for seniors. If you talk fast and you give it terminology, etc., it's going to be very difficult.
1: Yeah.
2: So overcoming those things, getting them in first, getting them excited, giving them friends, giving them peer networks, giving them intergenerational network becomes important. So you have the peer and intergen.
1: How are you bringing these seniors together? Because they've got different likes, they've got dislikes, they've got certain hobbies. How are you grouping them, or are you making it more organic? They're going to go, they're going to try ultra slow jogging, then slowly maybe you'll introduce different people. How exactly are you planning to do all this, Karen?
2: Because we have 10 sites, because we have 10 AACs, and moving on by April next year, we'll be having 20. Mm-hmm. So which means to say, each area, so we have a system of introducing them. On top of that, it has to be also organic, means it's customized to the area. Because in some areas, we have seniors who are taking on more ownership of themselves and more agency. So for them, we just explain the impact and the benefits of ultra slow jogging and ask them for help to bring in people who need those. Means that it's a multiplier effect, outreach. So we bring in friends or neighbors, etc., who don't go out. So it's like it's a BOGO. So you buy one, get one free.
1: Okay.
2: Bring one and get another friend free. Something like that. So basically, 1+1 means that technically, the objective of the person who has agency is to bring those with no agency. Now, in other areas where we have lesser of those senior champions, then we will have to do more call out through communal efforts. So we will get referrals. We ourselves have the list because currently we cover 27,000 seniors on our own. We also have partnerships. So we have this integrated community care partnerships as part of the AIC, whereby there are 85 zones and we are the administrator for 4 zones. So which means to say there's more than that. So we actually partner all the other friends in the community because after all, we are one Singapore, one nation. So regardless of which area you stay, which so-called territorial or boundaries, there is no boundary because we are all one humanity and one Singaporean. So for even those, so we are not restricting just to Singaporeans, but anyone who wants to come in.
1: Yeah, of course.
2: Yeah. So basically, if that area, the time fits anybody, the music excites them, we have a match.
1: What sort of music? What sort of music?
2: Ah, so far we have seen the 1980s music, the 1990 music, and
1: I should be attending it then.
2: A party, is it? I'm not very good. My kids are better than me in this. So they will play like Baby Shark and A Party.
1: Oh, okay. Wow. Not bad, a nice mixture.
2: So it depends on the seniors who come on that day.
1: Yeah.
2: Of course, we have the preset list, and because you cannot make it routine, you have to change the music.
1: Yeah.
2: But it cannot be the slow songs of the past.
1: You
2: it's too slow.
1: No.
2: So you need more upbeat music. And then with that, we want to bring in also the younger generation. But younger generation
1: means it's a great
2: way
1: of connecting as well.
2: Yeah. You want to join us, Lance?
1: I think I will.
2: You should come down for one of those.
1: Tell us about whether there are any incentives as well. It's so hard sometimes people out. No, I'm just wondering, you know, whether making friends is a good thing. But maybe if they attend 5 sessions, they get a free kopi at a kopitiam. Do you have stuff like that as well? So it gives them an added pull factor in a situation like that. You're looking up at our ceiling. You're thinking.
2: It's a very good point. Okay, maybe
1: I'm quite certain you can get like NTUC or someone to sponsor something like this. You know, to see, it's great community living.
2: Okay, so agree with you, that is good. We do provide free drinks.
1: Okay.
2: And we do have more communal dining. So we do package it together or bundle everything together.
1: Sure.
2: But having said that, so it's along your idea of, you know, getting them together. But having said that, do we really want to incentivize people to take care of their own health? It's like,
1: got to have the in. Once you get them in there, you give them a free kopi, they're meeting friends, and suddenly they forget about the rewards. I'm just wondering whether it's a good in, get them excited. The next thing you know, they're not thinking about the rewards anymore because they meet a bunch of friends.
2: Totally agree with you. So for the onset, we tie them together with the communal where you get a free drink.
1: Yeah.
2: But anything that we have to pay means somebody has to fork out. And seniors come for all the activities in Lions Befrienders.
1: Okay.
2: Really free of charge, unless we have to pay for expensive upgraded premium programs like forest bathing, sun bathing. Those are expensive, yes. Even then, it's still a fraction of what people pay commercially. Now, it comes to the next point.
1: Yeah.
2: So with that means that we agree with you that we should get them in. Now, the most important thing is that then we have those step-up activities.
1: Mm.
2: Step-up means, okay, now is ultra slow. And back to your idea, you know, using water bottles as dumbbells,
1: yeah,
2: add weight.
1: Yeah.
2: That is really good. We didn't honestly think about that. So that's why it has to be also organic,
1: yes,
2: which is communal co-creation. And that's important.
1: And, yeah, I think that's quite exciting as well because you can see it grow very differently in different places as
2: yes.
1: well. Maybe there could be someone who starts ultra slow jogging, but next thing you know, the person saying, "Hey, I am actually a qualified ballroom dancer, so maybe
2: ultra
1: I can teach.
2: Dance?
1: Yeah, maybe I can teach you all how to just move slowly.
2: Oh, okay.
1: Things like that. I'm just wondering, and people who are interested will make the effort to say, you know what, it keeps me moving. I'm learning something. It's good muscle memory, and I'll go for the next session. I'm wondering whether it could grow in different areas in different ways.
2: So actually, you got it right because over the last 6 years, LB has grown with some basic seeding organically in different sites. Okay, so we also reached the next level of growth.
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Then take a breather with Live Well with Michelle. 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
1: Welcome to Industry Insight. I'm Lynn Lee. Most businesses today rely on the cloud in one way or another. And as AI becomes part of everyday work, even more company data is being stored, processed, and moved through systems that may stretch across several countries. Which brings us to a fairly basic question this afternoon. Where exactly is all that data, right? Who can access it? Which country's laws apply to it? And how much control does a business actually have once its data is in the cloud? Those questions are behind a growing push for something called digital sovereignty. Essentially, having greater control over your data and the technology it depends on. But greater control could also mean higher costs, more complexity, and fewer choices. So how is this changing the decisions businesses are making about the cloud here in Asia? Joining me in the studio today is Eric Wong, President Asia Pacific at Experio, which is a global enterprise connectivity company. Eric, welcome to the show. Welcome to the studio. Great to have you with us.
2: Hey, thanks. Nice to be here. And thanks for the opportunity to share my thoughts today.
1: Right. Let's start with the term itself, digital sovereignty, because it sounds quite technical. What does it actually mean for a business?
2: I think digital sovereignty really is about control, right? And where your data sits and also where do you access it, particularly around certain countries, what rules apply and how whether you can keep operating when the conditions change. And in the world of cloud and AI, information is flowing everywhere. Mm-hmm. In ever-evolving regulations and in the world of ever-evolving compliances, you have to also adhere to the latest rules of the day. Mm-hmm. So from my perspective, it matters a lot because businesses are becoming more and more critical relying on AI, and so therefore a lot of the sovereignty matters are coming now into the forefront as a main issue of the day.
1: Okay, so this isn't simply about where you keep your data. What else does a company need to have control over?
2: Businesses today are more dependent on AI and into cloud. 10 years ago, it was all about moving away from data centers and into cloud, and now it continues to do so. With the advent of the last couple of years, AI has really taken off. Mm. It's taken off in a exponential kind of way, so it's not just on a year-on-year basis, but actually tenfold and over 100-fold. So for us, the more we depend on AI and the cloud, the more we have to have control over the underlying data and which sits in different locations around the world.
1: Mm. Okay, it sounds like businesses are having to think much more carefully about something they may once have taken for granted.
2: Oh, absolutely. Yeah. I think a lot of the information used to reside locally, and when our information then was moved to the cloud, we didn't really have to think about it. We actually just looked at the infrastructure, you know, almost as a separate layer. But now, with digital sovereignty, you do need to look at where your data sits. Businesses, and more often than not, a board-level conversation is, where is my data, my company data, where does it sit? Who can access it? Because obviously for different reasons, security as well as individual. Mm-hmm. And also what rules apply to it. It's all about access and how you manage that. And things will continue to change.
1: Okay, let's make this easier for our listeners to understand. Say I'm running a company in Singapore and I'm using several cloud services. How easy is it for me to know where my data is actually being stored?
2: It's a very good question because many companies in Singapore actually operate regionally. So they may have customer information that are sensitive to the individual that you have to keep very, very private, such as employee data, bank accounts, etc. And then at the same time, you have less sensitive information such as analytics, collaboration, and software development that sits regionally. The key here isn't to maximize control. The key here is appropriate control for the right level of governance. Your personal information that's required by law to sit locally in certain countries can do that, but then you can regionalize a lot of your workloads, such as analytics and collaboration, into data centers and into cloud around the world where it fits your needs.
1: Okay, and even if my data is sitting in a data center here in Singapore, does that necessarily mean only Singapore's rules apply to it?
2: It may not be so. Clearly, Singapore rules has to be adhered to, and this is something which the business has to go into compliance and look into it. And in the case of individual and personal information, of course, you know, Singapore rules apply. But there are information such as analytics and code that can sit anywhere. And so then, therefore, certain rules don't necessarily have to apply immediately.
1: So weather services doesn't necessarily give you the whole picture. So what determines which country's laws can apply?
2: Oh, that's a good question. I mean, cloud providers and network providers are changing. First of all, AI does not magically decide what the data is sensitive. Humans do. The businesses do. Executives and security officers working together with the legal and compliance team are the ones that decides. They then have to work with the regulatory or government and compliance bodies to ensure the right level of control is applied. And then, therefore, the information and the data that's being created and set against guardrails, right, to ensure that information are either be allowed to or not allowed to access by AI.
1: Wow. How much more complicated does this become for a company operating across several Asian markets, Eric?
2: Yes, I think it's moving very fast, as I mentioned. There is a you know, tenfold, hundredfold pace. And in fact, this is a conversation that the AI companies are having themselves, you know, whether it's self-regulated or government regulation. We see that in the news. We see that in the U.S. and having lots of conversations around there. From a business perspective, what I know is not a question about technology or cost or best performance. It's about where will the workloads run?
1: Right.
2: It's about where will the data sits? And then can I move it? And who can have access to it? And more importantly, what happens when the condition change, depending on the country of which you reside in?
1: You know, with businesses adopting some of these tools incredibly quickly, I'm just wondering, are companies starting or moving faster on AI than they are in terms of understanding what happens to the data they put into it?
2: Yes. Yes, it's a trade-off, right? I mean, you can pick up a lot of newspaper articles or news about how companies move very fast and adopt AI, but it's all about assessing what's right for that organization. From an enterprise perspective, sometimes you may think, actually, more control is good, but actually having more control means more complexity, higher cost, fewer technology choices, and also fragmented architectures, right? If you're looking from a technology standpoint, there is no free lunch, right? More controls can mean more complexity. However, not every workload needs the same level of control, right? So it's a fine balance that the business needs to find.
1: Okay, what should a business actually ask before it starts putting company information into an AI service?
2: I think we have to, first of all, decide where what is customer information data, where does it sit that needs to reside in-country, and that will be market by market, right? Singapore will be very different than US, very different than Middle East. And so rules of the day and government of the day dictates that. We have to decide what information needs to stay in-country, and are also critical, all right? Within the country, some countries are very large, so you may have to have multiple locations within a single country to put that. Then the second thing is what is not necessarily mission critical when it comes to the workloads. Then you can move that into the right technology area, whether it is a specific cloud provider that gives you that. So I think the assessment is a very important thing. I think a lot of businesses are now looking at cloud and AI as a business critical and mission critical. Is no longer to support businesses. These are now at the forefront of it. And more importantly, I think a lot of people are now beginning to see that actually the infrastructure is also very important, right? The networks and the bandwidth that connects all those cloud is now becoming a forefront. And that's a rise of appreciation for a network as a strategic IT assets rather than a cost.
1: Okay. Eric, we talked about a little bit about trade-offs earlier, and I want to touch more on one of the big attractions of the cloud. It's always been flexibility, right? You can tap into services and infrastructure without having to build everything yourself. But if businesses now want much tighter control over where their data sits and who handles it, do they lose some of that flexibility?
2: It's a trade-off. I think is an important one to consider. The technology, there's a lot of technology and provided by different players in the, available in the market. The more tighter you have, the more complex it's going to be to manage, right? Because you're going to reduce your technology choices. You're going to be reducing the number of providers that you could be leveraging, and therefore the technology behind that. And it's all about what needs to be managed tightly, and it has to be then decided by the business, right? Whether it is information like personal data. If you're a medical company, then you need to have patient data in a certain country that cannot leave the country. I think that's very, very critical. But then where it gets a little bit loose is going to be, where do you run some of your more generic compute data, your analysis? How much information are you able to move out of the country because the economics is better in a different location? And more and more, because of AI, you're now connecting the cloud into the AI to do more inferences. And that, again, is creating an opportunity for the businesses to move very, very fast. But also, you need to worry about where all the data is, right? So again, if you are putting in a workload where within AI you're putting personal data, you need to decide what are the location of which personal information can leave the country, or in what can be centralized.
1: Right. So that's interesting, because you may have more control, but potentially less choice. All right. Moving on. Let's look at what all of this means for the industry itself. Are businesses starting to choose cloud providers differently because of concerns about sovereignty?
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